0: From PRX, this is the Moth Radio Hour. I'm your host, Jennifer Higson. In this hour, stories about putting fresh eyes on the past, returning to the scene, and finding new details you may have missed the first time around. Whether you see your past through rose-colored glasses or one of those magnifying mirrors that highlights every blemish, whisker, and scar, the passage of time always sheds new light. Our first story is by Ivan McClellan. He told this in Jackson Hole, Wyoming, where we partner with Center for the Arts. Here's Ivan.
1: I was born and raised in Kansas City, Kansas. Go Chiefs. All right. The neighborhood that I grew up in had many sides. It was urban and country at the same time. It was beautiful, and sometimes it could be terrifying. My sister and I would run around in a five-acre field behind our house all summer long, and we would play, and we would eat blackberries until our fingers were sticky, and then we'd run home through the thistle, pick thorns out of our socks on the front porch. And then at twilight, the lightning bugs would come out, and we'd scoop them up in mason jars, throw some leaves in there, screw the lid on tight, poke holes in the top so they could breathe. At night, some nights, gunshots would ring out on the block, and my sister and I would lay on the floor and look up as the police helicopters lit up the street looking for suspects. There were a lot of gangs in the neighborhood, and they would walk around with pit bulls, and whenever they ran across a rival gang member, they would fight their dogs. I wasn't in a gang. I was a nerd and a church kid. But when I ran across this one guy, he would sick his dog on me. And I would go running, and all the backs of my pants got eaten up, and I got really fast. My mom worked two or three jobs to keep us fed, and we were latchkey kids. And we determined it was unsafe to go outside, so we quit going out in that field and playing. As I got closer to the end of high school, my prospects were kind of slim. I could go be a delivery truck driver, I could be a pastor at my uncle's church, or I could go work at the assembly line at the Ford plant. I didn't really want to do any of those things. I wanted to be a photographer. And so I decided I was going to figure out a way out of Kansas. I never felt like I fit in there, and I knew somewhere there was a community where I belonged. So I saved up $500 that summer, and I just upped and moved to New York City. And that money was gone in a week. And I just like worked any job that I could get. I didn't know anybody. So I like handed out flyers. I blew up balloons. I played guitar in the park. Anything I could do for money. Until some way, through a bunch of luck, I got a job as a photographer and a junior designer at an ad agency. I didn't know anything that anybody was talking about. They would say ROI, SEO, KPIs, and I would just nod my head and Google what they had said. And I did that long enough that I actually started to get pretty good at my job, and I got promoted. I went from junior designer to designer. And I went from designer to senior designer, and from senior designer to art director. Every time that I got promoted, I saw fewer and fewer black people around, until I got a job as a creative director. I moved to Portland, Oregon, and I hardly ever saw black people at all. Like, I was in this sea of white men at work, and I was never a culture fit. Like, I understood their culture, but they had no clue who Luther Vandross was. Or they had never stayed up till 2 a.m. watching Showtime at the Apollo. Or they had no idea why I might be afraid of dogs. This led to a case of imposter syndrome. I felt like I didn't belong in the rooms that I was in, that I was going to be found out, thrown out in the street, forced to move back to Kansas. One day I was at a party. I didn't know anybody there except for the person whose birthday it was, and so I was just drinking by myself and sulking in the corner. Somebody tapped me on the shoulder, and I turned around, and there's a tall black man with a salt and pepper afro. And he introduces himself. He says his name is Charles Perry, says he's a filmmaker. I say, oh, I'm a photographer. What are you working on? He said, I'm working on a movie about black cowboys. I said, what, like a Western? He said, no, like a documentary. I kind of laughed. I was like, oh, there's not enough black cowboys to make a whole documentary. Like, I knew a thing or two about cowboys. Like, I grew up watching Bonanza and Gunsmoke and Lonesome Dove reruns. Like, my school choir used to sing the national anthem at the American Royal Rodeo in Kansas. I viewed the cowboy to be the archetype of American independence and grit. But black cowboys, the only black cowboys I knew were Sheriff Bart in Blazing Saddles and Cowboy Curtis on Pee-wee's Playhouse. So we kept talking, and he said, well, you got to see it for yourself, man. Come with me to a black rodeo in Oklahoma this summer. I said, absolutely. It was exactly the opportunity that I had been looking for. Like, I had never felt more separated from black culture. And it going to a rodeo seemed like the furthest thing from working at a computer that I could think of. And so I went home and I bought my plane ticket and I just sat there for the next few months anticipating what this could possibly be like. In my head, it was like Soul Train, but everybody was on a horse. So August came around and I caught my flight to Oklahoma City. I drove an hour and a half to Okmulgee, parked my car, got out, and got just suffocated by 105 degree heat. It was 105 degrees, it was 100% humidity. As I was walking through the grass, chiggers were biting my ankles, and there were grasshoppers jumping up on my clothes. There was just a haze of barbecue smoke over the entire lawn. I couldn't breathe. And everywhere I looked, there was a white horse trailer glistening in the sun. And there was R&B music and gospel music and hip hop coming out of the trailers. And everywhere around me, there were black cowboys, thousands of them. I saw young men riding their horses with no shirt, a gold chain, basketball shorts, and Jordans. And they were walking up, hitting on women and talking trash to the other riders. And I saw old men just sitting stoically on their horses, and they had precise Stetsons and trim mustaches, pinky rings, and their shirts were so starched you could hear them crunch when they moved their arms. And the women, bedazzled from head to toe, bedazzled hats, bedazzled shirts with fringe, bedazzled jeans, and they had long braids and acrylic nails, and they were settling down these muscular quarter horses that they were gonna be riding 40 miles per hour in the barrel race later that afternoon. Like, I couldn't have fit in any less. I was wearing khakis and wingtips. But I felt so welcomed by this group of people. Everybody was so eager to share a smile, let me take their photo, and share their story. I met a man named Robert Criff. Robert had this leather raisin of a face. And he had this beautiful horse named Summertime. He pulled on her reins, and she put her legs down on the ground like she was bowing. It was so elegant. And he shook my hand. He had these 12 grit sandpaper hands. Mine almost started to bleed because I've got dragonfly wings for hands from working in tech for so long. And he offered me a bottle of water, which I desperately needed at this point because I'm like soaking wet. He's not a bead of sweat on his face. In fact, nobody else at the rodeo was sweating at all. And I looked like I had just gotten baptized. So he was wearing a Kansas City hat. So I said, where are you from? He said, I'm from Kansas City, Kansas. I said, I'm from Kansas City, Kansas. Where about? He said, oh, I live just off of 58th in Georgia. I grew up off of 57th in Georgia. It turns out that he lived on the other side of the 5-acre field from where I grew up. I never saw a horse back there. I never met Robert Criff, but he knew my grandma. He knew my pastor. We went to the same high school. In fact, he told me that half of the people at the rodeo come down from Kansas City every year for their family reunions. I was embarrassed. I felt silly because this entire culture was right under my nose my whole life, and I knew nothing about it. And I felt kind of ripped off because I was hanging out with these criminals chasing me with their dog, and I could have been hanging out with cowboys a field away. It immediately changed my perception of home away from a place of pain and poverty and violence to a place of independence and grit and cowboys. I was proud to be from there. The rodeo started, and a rider rode around the arena carrying a flag, a Pan-African flag. It's the American flag, but it's red, black, and green. And a singer belted out, "Lift every voice and sing." And she sang it with so much sincerity and so much energy that I heard it for the first time. She said, "Sing a song full of the faith that the dark past has taught us. Sing a song full of the hope that the present has brought us." And that to me was what this rodeo was about. What we have been forced to do in slavery, work the land, work with animals, we can now do in a celebratory mood for our own profit and our own entertainment. I photographed that rodeo with absolute joy. And I got home and I looked at the photos and I was just blown back by all of the vibrance and all of the energy and the fashion. It was like I had gone to Oz, clicked my heels back to gray homogenous Portland, but I had proof that I had been there. My favorite photo is of this rodeo queen. Her name is Jasmine Marie. And I asked her to take her photo, and she stands there and throws her hair off of her shoulders. And she's standing there with her chin up and her hair blowing back and her crown is glistening in the stadium lights. And she looks like actual royalty. I love all of these photos. Whenever I'm feeling separated from the culture, I just open them up and look through them. And I'm immediately taken back to Okmulgee. And I go back every year. I've taken my family with me. I've been to dozens of black rodeos around the country. My work has been featured in museums. It's been featured in magazines and published in a book. And I've seen the figure of the black cowboy elevated in film and television. And it's become a part of a narrative about identities in the West. But I do this so that my kids, when they draw a picture of a cowboy, they'll color it in with a brown face. And I'll do it so that I'll never again forget that this is a part of who I am as a black man in America. Thank you.
0: That was Ivan McClellan. Ivan is a photojournalist and designer. His current photo project, 8 Seconds, focuses on the stories of black cowboys around the country. Ivan lives in Portland, Oregon, with his wife and 2 children. Between May and October, he takes pictures at rodeos around the country. To see some of his beautiful photographs, visit themoth.org. Ivan said he's discovered a bunch of trail riding clubs in the community where he grew up in Kansas. Now when he goes home, he always hangs out with black cowboys. He's mostly on the ground taking pictures, but sometimes he even gets up on a horse. He might even be developing some calluses. In a moment, a woman celebrates her honeymoon without her new husband, and a grown man finds himself, somewhat reluctantly, back in high school when the Moth Radio Hour continues.
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4: We'll discuss the latest political happenings in Ohio, at the State House, and beyond. 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And then, author Sam Kionis chronicled the drug epidemic in Ohio in his book Dreamland. 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
5: Peter Sagal here from Wait, Wait, Don't Tell Me. 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
0: This is the Moth Radio Hour from PRX. I'm Jennifer Hickson. In this hour, stories from people revisiting the past. In this next story, a new bride finds a unique way to walk in her husband's shoes. We met Rachel McCormick when we did a storytelling workshop for students at a high school in the Bronx where she was a teacher. She told a story to model the form for the students, and we were so intrigued, we asked her to share more. Here's Rachel McCormick live at a community showcase in the Bronx.
6: I spent my honeymoon in a tent in the desert alone. It was the summer of 2010, and I had just married the man of my dreams. He was funny, smart, and caring. He didn't really speak much English, but I figured, hey, that was something we could work on. We had met 4 years earlier on a soccer field in Poughkeepsie, New York, as I ate a mango on a stick and nursed a sprained ankle. When the game was over, Edvy came up to me and he heaved me over his shoulders so I wouldn't have to limp through the mud, and I was in love. I later learned that Edvy had come to the United States from Oaxaca, Mexico, 1 week before September 11th, 2001. And he had come here by crossing the desert between Sonora and Arizona on foot. Because of this, some people call him illegal. Other people say that he doesn't have papers. I mean, he has plenty of papers, birth certificate, diplomas, tax returns, but none of those papers authorize him to live in the United States. Because of this, Edvy can't travel. He rarely leaves the confines of New York City because he fears deportation. Fear is a big part of Edvy's life, and it's rooted in several near-death attempts to cross the border. In the months leading up to our marriage, we would sit on the couch and he would tell these stories of having to drink all sorts of nasty things to stay alive in the desert, like water from car radiators and water from cow tanks and even water from his own pee. He told this one story about getting lost in the mountains and having to slaughter a goat from somebody's ranch and roast it over tumbleweeds under the light of the moon. Knowing all of this, a few weeks before our wedding, I told Edvy that I wanted to honeymoon alone in the desert on the border in the same place he had nearly died several times. His reaction, like most other people's, was, why? Well, on one level, I wanted to have one last adventure before I had a bunch of his beautiful babies, and I figured that traveling to the desert was the only thing I could do ethically while my new husband stayed at home working 12-hour shifts as a busboy. I also wanted to see with my own two eyes this border that had transformed Edvy from a human being into an illegal alien. So in honor of Edvy's struggle, I packed a bag and I went to the desert south of Tucson, Arizona to volunteer for 2 weeks with the organization No More Deaths, which among other things seeks to end human suffering on the US-Mexico border. When I got there, I thought I knew what to expect based on the tales that Edvy and his friends had told of their perilous journeys. I had even written my senior thesis at Vassar about narratives of violence on the US-Mexico border back in those days when I thought I knew everything. But I was not expecting this. What lay south of the airport and the urban sprawl of Tucson looked more like a cross between a science fiction movie and footage from a foreign war zone than the country I thought I knew. Don't get me wrong, it was absolutely beautiful. Not sand like the Sahara, but bright maroon soil and prickly green plants and animals that howled. As I pitched my tent in the middle of this beauty, I started to notice other things too, like the helicopters that constantly flew overhead and the Border Patrol agents that would jump out of bushes and point their guns at anything that moved, including me. Their weapons should have scared me, but unfortunately, I realized that as a white woman, I was probably safe, whereas somebody brown like Edvi certainly wasn't. In those 2 weeks in the desert, I thought a lot about Edvi. He was my only real connection between what was happening on the border and what was happening at home in New York. I thought about Edvi as he danced at our wedding, and I also thought about him as he cried at our wedding because none of his family could be there. And it wasn't just Edvi that I thought about. I thought about the millions of other people who had made the same decision as him to leave their families behind and walk north. In my first week in the desert, I didn't actually meet any of these migrants, but I saw signs of their presence all around. I saw their footprints in dry riverbeds and discarded backpacks everywhere filled with Red Bull and children's toys and photographs. And in the middle of all this, my task was to work with other volunteers from No More Deaths to leave jugs of water in different spots in the desert. Because if you decide to walk from Mexico over the mountains to some US interstate to get picked up, it's physically impossible to bring enough water with you to survive. So the volunteers and I would spend the daylight hours leaving hundreds of gallons of water in different places, hoping that people would find them and drink them and stay alive. At night, we would sleep under the stars as the desert came to life with javelinas and rattlesnakes and so many different people from so many different places walking north. It wasn't until my second to last day in the desert that I actually met one of the people I was trying to help. I had been walking a trail with a couple of other volunteers when we heard this faint groan in the bushes to our right. As we got closer to the noise, we could see that there was a man there lying on his back and struggling to keep his eyes from rolling into the back of his head. As I got even closer, I could see that his lips were cracked and his complexion was nearly gray. I was in shock. All I could think to do was to stare at this man and to check to see if he was alive. And as I looked at his face, I could have sworn that I saw Edvi, my new husband, so far from home and yet so close to death. And on the flight back to New York, all I could think about was this man. Where had he come from? Where had he been going? Had he survived the damages of dehydration and exposure? And I wondered, how had Edvi survived? I'll probably never really know, but frankly, I'm just glad that he did. Thank you.
7: That was Rachel McCormick. Rachel and Edvi eventually had two daughters, Sarah and Anna. They created a happy life in New York City, but spent more than two decades battling the U.S. immigration system. 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They are adjusting to life in a new country. To learn more about their story, you can visit themoth.org.

0: 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About revisiting your past? Seeing things a bit differently? Have you looked at life from both sides now? We'd love to hear. You can pitch us your story by recording it right on our site or call 877-799-MOTH. That's 877-799-6684. 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Our next story was told by Steve Peebles at a Story Slam in Chicago, where we partner with public radio station WBEZ. The musical he mentions is My Favorite Year. And just for context, in the movie version, the lead role is played by Peter O'Toole. Here's Steve Peebles.
1: So I'm playing Templeton the Rat in a production of Charlotte's Web. It runs two shows a week for $30 a show. But it's not really the way that I thought my career was going to go. I'm 2 years out of college. I was a serious actor. Here I am. I get a call from my buddy Jonathan. He says, hey, man, are you doing a show right now? I'm wearing the rat costume. And I'm like, not really. What's up? He says, Maine South is looking for an immediate replacement for My Favorite Year. You'd rehearse 3 days next week. You go on Friday, Saturday. If you don't know, My Favorite Year is a musical about a TV variety show. And Maine South is a high school. And I kind of focus on that detail. I said, Maine South is a high school. And he's like, yeah, the kid playing Alan Swan got caught drinking at a party. But they open tonight, so he's on this weekend, and then you're on next weekend. And like, I'm a full adult. I'm not trying to do High School Musical, let alone an actual musical at an actual high school. And I'm like, okay, so what does this high school want to pay me to learn a show in a week? And he was like, $2,000. And I got in my car, and I got a copy of the script, and I went to the show that night. And guys, it's a great show. Okay, so Alan Swan is this old Hollywood icon who gets called in last minute as an emergency replacement as a guest host on this variety show. And when he shows up, he's an alcoholic mess, which like, ouch, but okay, that's in my wheelhouse. And he's ruined his career, he's ruined his life, he's estranged from his daughter, and all he's got to do is pull it together in this week to do this show, and he does this musketeer sketch where he sings, and he fights with a sword, and he wins his daughter back. I'm excited. And I go to meet the music director, who was my contact, and I said, hey, I'm Steve, we talked on the phone. She said, hey, you're saving my life. When was the last time you played this role? I said, no, I just got the script this afternoon. And she leans in. She narrows her eyes. She says, the only reason I got the board to agree to let me hire an actor is I said I would get somebody who had played the part before. So when was the last time you played this part? And I was like, last summer at my college? She's like, good answer. Let's go meet the director. So like Alan Swan on the back burner, I've got two hallways to figure out how to play Steve Peebles, who has totally played Alan Swan before, but can't do any of the things associated with having played that part. So I meet the director, we go over some scheduling, he's like, is there anything you want to change from like the way that you did it in your last production? And I was like, no, this guy's good, I want to respect his choices. And the fight choreographer is like, how are you with a sword? And it's like, in my production, we did it with daggers, which is not a good lie for a musketeer fighting play. And then we go into another room and we meet the cast and crew who have all been assembled. And the director says, hey guys, this is Steve. He's going to be taken over as Alan. And that's the sound you hear. And I said, hey guys, I saw your show tonight. I'm really excited to jump into this with you. And that is the exact response that I get. Because I'm not the understudy in this situation. I'm the outsider who's shouldering out their friend. And I was prepared to do a show at a high school. I was not prepared to be in high school again. So I go home and I slam a script through my ear. Because if I don't show up memorized, ready to go, these kids are never going to give me an inch. And I do it. And I show up on Monday, and I'm playing, and I'm singing songs about losing my daughter and destroying my life, and they're playing with me, and then it's Friday. And if you've never gone on as an understudy, it feels a lot like this. You don't really know what's going to happen next, no matter how much you've rehearsed. It's blind adrenaline. It's like Catch Me If You Can. It's just 2 hours of me being like, do you concur? Do you concur? Do you concur? And thank God they keep concurring. And we take our bow, and the audience really erupts because they're so glad their kids got to do their show again, and they're so glad that I'm not a disaster. And it really feels like I gave a $1,000 performance, and I have to do it again the next day, and I'm a little more loose, and I'm having a lot of fun, and I'm climbing the 15-foot ladder to go swinging on this rope at the end of the show, and I'm up there for a while, so I got time to reflect. And I think, man, this stupid gig wound up being a lot of fun. And while I'm reflecting, I think that this stupid gig actually taught me everything that I was supposed to know about being a professional.
0: That was Steve Peebles. Steve is still a professional actor and is an artistic associate with Shattered Globe Theater. He wasn't able to dig up a photo of himself playing Templeton the Rat or his character from the musical, but did send us a picture of himself backstage doing one of his all-time favorite plays, Spamalot. I have something in common with Steve. In college, I also played Templeton the Rat in a production of Charlotte's Web. Such a fun role. But then my college contacted my hometown newspaper and sent in a picture of me in costume. The caption read something like, Jennifer Hickson plays a sniveling rat. Which was cute, except that the photo that ran right next to my rat portrait was a beautiful headshot of our neighbor's daughter, announcing that she was accepted into the London School of Economics. Perfect. In a moment, a kid graduates high school and leaves Montana behind, but returns many years later to reveal a huge secret when the Moth Radio Hour continues.

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6: Our final story is from Kimberly Reed. She told it in New York City, where WNYC is a media partner of The Moth. Here's Kimberly.
7: So I get a phone call from my mom, and she tells me that my father is about to get on an emergency life flight from our home in Montana to go to Denver to get an emergency liver transplant. My mom is kind of perennially optimistic, and she's telling me, don't worry, it's going to be okay. We're going to pull through this. It's going to be all right. But I know something is really wrong. So I get the next flight I can to go from where I'm living here in New York, hoping that I get there before my father dies. And I'm really really glad I got that flight as fast as I did, because I was able to spend a couple hours with my father before he passed away. And before I know it, I'm at the side of his hospital bed with my mom, and we're sobbing because he's passed. My dad was a strong, silent type. Grew up on a farm, and he was the town one of two town eye doctors. So he could fix anything. You know, he could fix tractors or eyes. He could, you know, no matter what. And he was always doing it like behind the scenes. You know, he never wanted to take credit for it. It was apparent that my mom and I and my two brothers were going to have to be fixing things ourselves this time around. And the first thing my mom did was to call my two brothers. One's a year older, one is a year younger. And it was going to be really comforting to see my younger brother. We were really close. He was really going to support me. It was going to be much more complicated seeing my older brother. We'd always had a really complicated relationship. And there was something really big about me that he did not know. And that's that the last time he saw me, years and years before, I was male. He was not aware that I had transitioned from being male to being female. And, you know, I always wanted to tell him. I was trying to find the right time, the right place, trying to, you know, get up the nerve. I was worried about his reaction, maybe that, you know, he was a bit conservative, he had a temper, I didn't know how it was going to happen, and I just kept putting it off and never found the right time. And here we are, at the time where I have to deal with all this stuff. Mark wasn't the only one who didn't know my story. My whole hometown didn't know about me either. And, you know, I was trying to find a way to tell Mark. I just kind of figured with my hometown, I just would never go back there again. So my mom calls my brother And in one phone call, tells him that he lost his father and that he now has a sister. And I have to say, he was really great. He got off the plane, we met him at the airport, he gave me a hug. But it was awkward, as you can imagine. And, you know, I think we did what a lot of families do at times like that. You just kind of fall back on tradition. And we wanted to do something that my mom and dad had always done every year. Because you see, it was my father's birthday. He had passed away 20 minutes before his 65th birthday. So we all went to Applebee's and we got a slice of sizzling apple pie and put a candle in it. And my brother Mark, who really worshiped my father, got the honor of blowing out the candle. And when he was blowing out the candle, I still remember the expression on his face. He was, you know, trying to process my father's passing. He was figuring out why it had been so long that the two of us hadn't talked, something that really frustrated him. And it was just all kind of coming together. I took a business card out of my purse. It was for this job that Mark didn't even know I had. It had my new name on it. And I wrote my cell phone number on it, and I gave it to Mark. I said, look, you know, we haven't talked for so long, but here, anytime, any place, no barriers, call me anywhere, you know, we can talk anytime you want. And my mom started crying because her, you know, her children were reuniting. And also because, you know, for years she had been running interference between the two of us and using every excuse in the book to explain why I wasn't getting back to him or why, you know, packages to me were being returned because they had the wrong name on them. And, it, you know, her job running interference was over. So Mark was in shock. We were all in shock. I was in shock because I was thinking about the fact that, you know, nobody in my hometown knew. And I'm wondering if I can go back for the funeral, if I should go back, if my mom and my brothers really want me to, really deep down. And I'm thinking that, you know, I never even thought I was going to go back to my hometown, and now I'm being pulled back right into it. As contradictory as it may seem, as soon as there was a reason to go back, I had this really deep, strong yearning to go back. I mean, I had gone to school in New York and San Francisco and traveled all over the world, and this place that I thought of as home, that I think I really repressed, knowing that I couldn't go back there, right? I don't need to go back there. But as soon as there was a reason for me to go back there, a very strong reason, I really, really wanted to go. I wanted to see the house, the only house I had ever known growing up. I wanted to go back to my hometown and these people that, you know, comprise this community that I thought of as home, right? And my mom reassured me that she wanted me to be there, that she in fact needed me there for support, my brothers too. And my mom had a plan to get us there. You know, our family had been separated for a long time, so she had the idea for all of us to rent a car and drive the 20 hours from Denver back to Montana. So before you know it, there we are in the car. You know, my brother hasn't seen me for years, especially not as female, and here we are. And We had so much to do. We were planning his service, my father's funeral service. We were writing his obituary. My mom wanted to figure out, and I did too, wanted to figure out how we could introduce the information about me while still keeping the focus on my father. So she had me driving out in the, you know, across Wyoming, 70 miles an hour. She had me take dictation of her friends, and she wanted to invite them over for tea. So she had this really strategic list. It's like, you invite Judy, and she's going to tell all the people in the arts community that my mom was involved in, and you're going to tell June, and June is going to tell all the people at Dad's office, and we'll find somebody else in the... She's going to tell everybody at the church. And the next night, there they were, 18 of my mom's best friends, and the minister from the church where the service was going to be performed. They're drinking tea. And my mom says, "You all know very well by now that I've lost my husband. And I know a lot of you have wondered what happened to my middle son, who seemed to disappear." And she said, "I want you to know tonight that, you know, I have a daughter, and her name is Kim. And this is my child, and I love my child, and I hope you do too. And we can focus on this tonight. We can talk about this tonight. You all are my ambassadors. If someone has questions at the funeral and I'm caught up in things, I'm going to point them to you and let you tell this story, because you can talk about it in a sensitive way." And she took a couple questions from the people there, and the whole tea party ended slightly different than the tea party we hear about in the news. The whole thing ended with everybody raising their teacups and saying, "Hip, hip, hooray for Kim, hip, hip, hooray for Kim." There were a couple amens and some applause. And then everybody went home, and I swear there was a brownout from all the simultaneous phone calls that were being made, dispensing the information, right? So then the next night, there was a viewing of my father's body at the funeral home. And I had elected not to go because, you know, I didn't want the focus to be on me. I was going to keep it on everybody and keep it on my father. But my best friend, Tim, from high school, was at the viewing. And he calls me up. He had only known the new me for a couple of days. I hadn't even told him. But he knew me really well. And he knew I was chickening out. And he called me from the funeral parlor, and he said, "Hey, I got a lot of people here that really want to see you. I should probably tell you that the people he's talking about are the football team." Because I used to be on the football team. And so... applause for that. And so Tim says, "Where are you? I got a lot of people who want to see you." I'm like, "Yeah, I don't want to go, and, you know, I want to keep the focus on my dad. I don't want to be there." He's like, yeah, whatever. "Either you come down here, or we're going to come up there. What's it going to be?" I said, I come up here, I guess. So before I know it, the football team is at my front door. And a couple of them have cases of beer under their arm. One case gets tossed in the snowbank to keep it cold. It's just like high school. And all of a sudden, they're in my living room. And it's this wake instantly, and this show of support for me and for the memory of my father, right? And they're in my living room, this living room I never even thought I would see again. And people were either laughing or crying, mostly laughing. And I remember looking around the room, and there's Kevin. He was one of the co-captains of the football team with me. And I look over there, and there's my brothers, Mark and Todd, and they were, you know, we were all very close in age, so we had friends in common, and they're telling stories about my dad. And there's, I look over on the couch, and there's Frank. Probably should have also told you that not only was I on the football team, but I was the quarterback. And so I look over on the couch, and there's Frank. He's an offensive lineman. It's the job of an offensive lineman to protect the quarterback. And Frank is protecting me once again, 20 years later, under very different circumstances. And he's got his arm around my girlfriend. They're laughing and knocking back cans of cheap beer. And that was the moment that I knew things were going to be okay somehow. And there was one more person there that night, and that was my mom. And she told me something that we ended up repeating quite a bit that weekend through the services. She came up and she said, you know, Dad was always fixing things, and it looks like he fixed this too. She said, you know, even though your father has died, you've been reborn. Thank you very much.

0: That was Kimberly Reed. About a year and a half after her father's funeral, Kim went back to Montana to attend her high school reunion. She brought her camera, and her award-winning film, Prodigal Sons, documents that trip. She also directed the feature documentary, Dark Money, which explores political corruption in Montana and elsewhere in the U.S. She also co-wrote an opera that's been performed all over the world. Recently, I got a chance to catch up with Kim about life since her moth story, which she first told in 2011. When you went back to Montana that first time and subsequent times, I'm wondering, what did you expect from people?
1: I tended at that time in my life to presume what other people's reactions to me were going to be instead of letting them have their own reaction. And I was wrong about a lot of people. I thought that there would be rejection there, and there wasn't. You know, I had sort of set up this barrier that wasn't really there. And the fact that that barrier got broken with my father's death, and then the subsequent reunification with my brother that happens, I'm just so glad that that happened, because if it hadn't, and if, you know, we hadn't kind of documented that and told those stories, I don't know that I ever would have figured it out. And there's a lot of people that don't, and I think that that's sad. There's a flip side to all of that. I think what happens to me is, in the story that I tell for The Moth, is a really beautiful story of reunification and love, and it's, you know, still warms my heart to think of it that way. That's not everybody's story. I think it's important to tell my story and to tell stories of trans joy and love. And just the fact that we're just kind of like everybody else, as boring as everyone else. And I mentioned earlier that we've come a long way in the way that our society accepts LGB and especially T folks. But there's a flip side to that, and that's that there's been more talk about trans folks in our society, but that also comes with kind of a dark underbelly of reaction and blowback and especially violence against trans folks. And that's an important thing to acknowledge as we take in these stories of, you know, how far we've come. It's also creating a lot of blowback in certain sectors of our society. I mean, half of the states in the country have laws that are designed specifically to target trans folks and to remove rights that we have right now. So, especially when you're talking about medical treatment for trans kids, I think it's like especially targeted and cruel. And it sort of feels like we're becoming the latest social wedge issue. So, two steps forward, one step back, you know, just keep moving forward.
0: Well, I'm so glad we have your story of how a family can react that hopefully will lead the way for other families, open their hearts up to it.
1: Yeah, that's why we tell these stories, right?
0: That was Kimberly Reed. Visit themoth.org to get a link to the trailers for Kim's films and projects. That's it for this episode. We hope you'll join us next time, and that's the story from The Moth.

This episode of the Moth Radio Hour was produced by me, Jay Allison, Catherine Burns, and Jennifer Hickson, who also hosted and directed the stories in the show, along with Larry Rosen. Co-producer is Vicky Merrick, associate producer Emily Couch. The rest of the Moth's leadership team includes Sarah Haberman, Sarah Austin-Jeunesse, Meg Bowles, Kate Tellers, Jennifer Birmingham, Marina Kluche, Suzanne Rust, Brandon Grant, Inga Gladowski, Sarah Jane Johnson, and Aldi Kaza. Moth stories are true, as remembered and affirmed by the storytellers. Our theme music is by The Drift. Other music in this hour from Bill Frisell, Rye Cooter, Irving Berlin, and Soran Mula. 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
1: This is Pablo Manriquez, and he recently survived his own personal Greek tragedy. He's a reporter in Washington, D.C., known him for years. And this all began when a ripped open package showed up on his front stoop.
2: It's late winter, 2022. I find a box outside of my apartment. Inside is a canvas, four primary colors, a paintbrush, and a palette. It just seemed like a sign.
1: Yeah.
2: So,
1: and that's like, what's the sign?
2: It was just, I thought to myself, somebody painted every painting in the Capitol and the White House and the Department of Justice, all these agency buildings, they have oil paintings. And yet, in the 15 years that I've been in Washington, I've never met an oil painter.
1: Hit this light bulb moment. That could be him. It wasn't the first time he decided to become a new Pablo. When we first met, he was doing PR work, but he decided he wanted to be a reporter no matter what. So at 37, he moved into a flop house and began freelancing for small publications. And now he spends his days chasing down politicians in the halls of Congress. He made it happen. So with these art supplies, he began to imagine this other life for himself. And he made a Pablo kind of plan.
2: So I was, if I become an oil painter, I would basically be the only oil painter I know. And in some sense, have like a monopoly on oil painting in Washington. You know what I mean? Like, if you want an oil painting, especially a portrait, you have to come to me.
1: What Pablo lacks in skill and experience, he compensates for with heat-seeking opportunism and blinding self-confidence. It can rub people the wrong way, but I appreciate the hustle.
3: Pablo, it's so funny to me that you're trying to pick one career in a dying industry by supplementing your income with another dying industry.
2: Yeah. Reporting an artist, it's like the two poorest. It didn't make any sense to a lot of people.
1: But it made sense to Pablo. Pablo looked down at the new tools in his hands and then tilted his head skyward. Even as Icarus did before him, he saw a way to soar where no mortal had dared to soar. Our show today, myths in real life. What happened next to Pablo and other daring actions by mortals challenging their small lives. And a cameo by a real-life god. Because, you know, the gods get mad if you don't include them. And I'm too busy to get smote. Not today, Hades. Stay with us.
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1: It's This American Life, Act One, Icarus. So, Pablo Manriquez in Washington, D.C., had received these art supplies, perhaps discarded by an Amazon package thief, or perhaps a gift from the gods. And he figured

0: We'll discuss the latest political happenings in Ohio, at the State House, and beyond. 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And then, author Sam Kionis chronicled the drug epidemic in Ohio in his book Dreamland. He decided to take a detour with his new book and found it in the tuba section of the marching band. 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
2: Hello, you're with Newsday on the BBC World Service with Barbara Plett-Usher in Nairobi and Rob Young in London.
3: The Israel Defense Force says that another wave of Iranian missiles has been fired towards Israel as Israeli military launches retaliatory strikes too in western and central Iran. We get to hear from both Iran and Israel.
2: Oil prices have risen in response to those latest attacks in the Middle East. We'll get the latest from the business desk in Singapore.
3: And the Chinese leader Xi Jinping lands in North Korea to meet Kim Jong-un in a rare visit. Seoul is watching closely. We go live there.
2: That's all to come after a bulletin of the very latest BBC World News.

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1: Who either don't want to go to the game or can't get to the game. 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
2: Kansas City's first match is set for June 16th when Argentina takes on Algeria. Windsor Johnston, NPR News.
3: The World Cup final will be played July 19th at MetLife Stadium in East Rutherford, New Jersey. Wall Street futures are mostly higher this morning. I'm Dave Mattingly, NPR News in Washington.
4: And I'm Stu Osborne on 89.7 NPR News in Columbus. Good Monday morning to you. Coming up on the program in about 15 minutes, Harpo Marx, the silent Marx brother, can finally be heard speaking.
5: Believe it or not, I'm going to talk.
4: The recording from 1964, recently discovered by an archivist, coming up in about 15 minutes here on 89.7. Partly sunny skies today, chance of thunderstorms late in the day. We'll get a high of 90 degrees this afternoon.
2: We'll discuss the latest political happenings at the State House and beyond in our weekly reporter roundtable. And then author Sam Kionis chronicled the drug epidemic in Ohio in his book Dreamland. He decided to take a detour with his new book and found it in the tuba section of the marching band. Learn about the perfect tuba today on All Sides with Amy Jurevich from 10 to noon on 89.7 NPR News. Is there something you've always wondered about Columbus? Like,
6: how did the Columbus Zoo get started?
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11: 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I'm Michelle Martin in Washington, D.C.
12: And I'm A. Martinez in Culver City, California. Israeli strikes in Lebanon and Iran and Iranian attacks on Israel are threatening to plunge the Middle East back into an all-out war.
11: Iran launched rounds of missiles toward Israel, and Israel struck central and western Iran early Monday following an Israeli attack on Hezbollah targets in the Lebanese capital.
12: NPR's Jane Arraf joins us from Beirut. Jane, there was supposed to be a ceasefire. Now what we have is a lot of fast-moving military developments. Hello, Jane? Okay, I think we dropped. Jane Arraf dropped. She is in Beirut, and she's going to get back to us as quickly as possible to try and give us some updates on what is happening in Beirut, also involving Iran and the U.S. and Israeli situation in the Middle East. So we'll get to Jane coming up in just a bit. We're going to move now to Franco Ordonez, because President Trump abruptly walked out on an interview with NBC's Meet the Press after being pressed about his controversial weaponization fund and ongoing false claims about elections.
13: Let's call it quits, because I've had enough. Thank you, darling. Have a good time.
14: Mr. President, I traveled all the way to Wisconsin.
11: Trump also used the interview to defend his Iran policy and continue to tout a possible peace agreement, but without giving details.
12: All right, NPR's White House correspondent Franco Ordonez has more. Franco, a good portion of the interview focused on the war on Iran. He seemed, though, visibly frustrated.
15: Yeah, he was defensive about the war not coming to an end faster. Making several comments about other wars lasting longer, Vietnam, World War II. He wants more slack for what he's doing. Now, again, he said there'll be a deal soon or that military action would resume, but he didn't give any specifics. And as we've been reporting, he's been saying that kind of thing for weeks now.
12: Yeah, he often talks about how desperate Iran is to make a deal, yet weeks go by, still no deal.
15: Yeah, Trump was pressed about that specifically, and he expressed some sympathy for the Iranians, saying they're being forced to do something that's very hard.
16: They're strong, they're proud, there are things they never thought they'd be doing that they're going to

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1: Act on it. There's no word if the bill will see any movement before lawmakers head on their summer break later this month. In Toledo, a dozen people are recovering after they were shot during a street festival over the weekend. Toledo police say the victims range in age from teenagers to people in their 60s. Police are urging anyone at the festival to come forward with any photos or videos that might have caught a glimpse of the suspects. 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
2: Roadways still clear around town at this time with no accident stalls or other problems out there. And on 71 on the north side, traffic flowing freely as well between I-70 and Polaris Parkway, about a 10-minute drive. I'm Eddie Zellick from the Total Traffic Center.
1: Well, partly sunny skies today, chance of thunderstorms late in the day, a high of 90 degrees. Tonight, chance of showers and thunderstorms with a low of 70. And for Tuesday, showers in the forecast, a high of 83 degrees. Right now it's 70 degrees in Columbus. I'm Stu Osborne. 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
4: It's Morning Edition from NPR News. I'm Michelle Martin in Washington, D.C.
5: And I'm A. Martinez in Culver City, California. President Trump abruptly walked out of an interview with NBC's Meet the Press after being pressed about his controversial weaponization fund and ongoing false claims about elections.
6: Let's call it quits because I've had enough. Thank you, darling. Have a good time.
7: Mr. President, let's please, I traveled all the
4: Trump also used the interview to defend his Iran policy and continue to tout a possible peace agreement, but without giving details.
5: All right, NPR's White House correspondent Franco Ordonez has more. Franco, I mean, a good portion of the interview focused on the war on Iran. He seemed, though, visibly frustrated.
8: Yeah, he was defensive about the war not coming to an end faster. I mean, making several comments about other wars lasting longer, Vietnam, World War II. I mean, he wants more slack for what he's doing. Now, again, he said there'll be a deal soon or that military action would resume, but he didn't give any specifics. And as we've been reporting, he's been saying that kind of thing for weeks now.
5: Yeah, he often talks about how desperate Iran is to make a deal, yet weeks go by, still no deal.
8: Yeah, I mean, Trump was pressed about that specifically, and he expressed some sympathy for the Iranians, saying they're being forced to do something that's very hard.
9: They're strong, they're proud. There are things they never thought they'd be doing that they're going to have to do. They've got no choice. And it takes a little while.
5: Yeah, and he said similar things about the new Ayatollah, who he said has been getting involved.
8: Yeah, one of the big challenges that the administration has faced and complained about is dealing with the various factions of the Iranian government, all the differing opinions. But like you said, the new Ayatollah does appear to be getting more involved. He still hasn't been seen, though, since the start of the war when his father was killed. But interestingly, Trump called the new Ayatollah brave and rational and said he had the respect of the people.
5: And it wasn't until NBC's Kristen Welker started questioning Trump about the anti-weaponization fund that things started to get really, really heated. Tell us why.
8: Well, Trump says the fund is for those who have been unfairly targeted and victimized by the government. But many critics see it as a slush fund for Trump supporters who stormed the Capitol and beat police officers on January 6th. Now, a lot of Republican lawmakers are concerned about the political implications. I mean, so much so that Trump's own attorney general tried to assure them that the fund was going away. But in the interview, Trump made very clear that he's not given up on the idea.
6: Me, personally, I think the weaponization fund is a great idea, and so do many other Republicans. You have to get it approved. If they get it approved, that's great. If they don't get it approved, I'd be disappointed.
8: You know, it was soon after that that Trump walked out of the interview when Welker was pushing back on his continued claims of election fraud.
5: You know, so speaking of this week, Franco, what else are you going to be watching for?
8: Well, I expect the anti-weapon

0: This is NPR News.
1: And this is 89.7 NPR News. Good Monday morning. I'm Stu Osborne. Thanks for joining us. Checking your forecast for today, partly sunny. Chance of thunderstorms late in the day, a high of 90. Showers and storms continue overnight, a low of 70. 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
2: There is still an injury accident on Pontius Road that's over at Hayes Road. Police on scene use extra caution as you make your way through there. And westbound I-70 left two lanes closed for construction between Hilliard-Rome Road and State Route 142. I'm Eddie Zellick from the Total Traffic Center.
3: Good morning, I'm Thomas Becker at the BBC. Oil prices have jumped after the latest attacks in the Middle East. Brent crude has gone up to just under $100 a barrel. Here's Nick Marsh.
4: An announcement by OPEC Plus on Sunday that the influential oil cartel would increase output targets was largely ignored by oil traders, who know the increases exist on paper only. In reality, oil production has plummeted in the Middle East, with the Strait of Hormuz still blocked by Iran.
3: In Peru's presidential election runoff, Keiko Fujimori and Roberto Sanchez are running neck and neck. The BBC's Ione Wells is in Lima.
5: Peruvians hoped for an election that would end years of political instability. The right-wing Keiko Fujimori pledged a hardline approach to combating Peru's rising crime rate. The left-wing Roberto Sanchez promised to tackle inequality with sweeping reforms to the tax system. Whoever wins will have around half the country against them and no majority in Congress.
3: Ukraine's military says it's recaptured over 200 square miles of Russian-held territory last year. Earlier analysis suggested that Russia lost more territory than it gained in April. And the fashion house Prada is going to space. It's unveiled an inner layer for spacesuits. Gabrielle Cingoletti.
6: The liquid cooling and ventilation garment circulates water through the tubes sewn into it. It is said to protect astronauts when they explore the lunar surface for the first time in more than 50 years. This makes Prada the first major luxury house to make inroads into the space industry.
3: I'm Thomas Becker at the BBC in London.
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1: 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Good morning, I'm Stu Osborne. State lawmakers are considering ending Medicaid payments to people who help family members with personal activities like keeping track of medications, preparing meals, and showering. It's part of a Republican-backed anti-fraud bill aimed at home health care providers. But disabled Ohioans and paid caregivers say it could be devastating. State House correspondent Karen Kassler reports.
8: Georgie Elson of Fairborn has had 9 different personal caregivers in the last year. Her brother is now among those who are paid to help her with basic activities 3 days a week, in addition to his regular job. But if he can no longer get paid, she risks losing his help.
9: That means I'm stuck in bed. That means I can't eat healthy food. I'll have to eat chips or something that's beside me. Can't get up and do what I need to do, struggle to even just get all my meds.
8: Eric Ware of Columbus is a paid caregiver for a family member, and he says he and the others who've been hired to provide care work as a team.
10: It's a trickle-down system where we can help each other all out and take care of our client very accordingly.
8: Fran Koenig of Medina cares for her adult daughter with Down syndrome. She isn't paid, but has friends who are compensated for providing care for family members.
11: And my friends that are, you know, they can't get anybody in to do that work. It's not like they want to make money on this.
8: There are 7,000 people in Ohio who've gone through the waiver process to get paid by Medicaid for the care they provide to a family member in their home, making between $12 to around $18 an hour. After a report in the conservative news outlet The Daily Wire about hundreds of millions of dollars paid out by Ohio Medicaid to fraudulent home health care providers in 2024, some Republicans said they were suspicious that some people are being paid for providing care when they shouldn't be. Representative Brian Stewart is on the House Medicaid Committee, which met on May 27th.
12: You know, an able-bodied 30-year-old man who's getting paid by the government to go visit his grandma or to cook dinner for his mom may not be illegal under our current system, may not be fraud, but it's waste, it's abuse.
8: On June 3rd, the House Medicaid Committee agreed to consider adding the ban on family members being paid by Medicaid to an anti-fraud bill already under discussion. Representative Jennifer Gross chairs the committee and says with these reports of fraud, there's no more business as usual.
13: And so we need to stop. We need to stop those receiving care that should not be receiving care. And we need to provide for those who definitely do need the care.
8: The Daily Wire's report on widespread fraud in Ohio Medicaid came from data provided by the Department of Government Efficiency, or DOGE, and the state hasn't fully confirmed that. But it's long been acknowledged that there is fraud in government programs, including Medicaid. Disabled Ohioans and their advocates say paid family caregivers are doing more than just hanging out. And if they aren't paid, then families will need to hire other caregivers when there's already a shortage of such workers. And Fran Koenig says they often need special skills that family members already know.
11: Well, when you have an adult child that is nonverbal maybe and needs a lot of help, where do you go for that? You know, you can't put an ad in the paper.
8: It's important to halt fraud, says Eric Ware, but this isn't fair.
10: Having to be put in the same category of those who are not following the rules and us who just want to take care of our clients, our family members, whoever it may be, and we're being seen as the bad guys as well.
8: Georgie Elson agrees stopping fraud is critical, but she wants lawmakers to reconsider this.
9: They need to slow down. We need to look at it very deliberately and carefully to make sure we're actually changing the fraud problem while not having people lose care or even die from the repercussions of that.
8: The House Medicaid Committee meets on Monday, and the bill is likely to be changed again. Medicaid Committee member Jason Stevens wrote on X that the sudden introduction of the ban on paid family caregivers was an ambush, and that will, quote, totally blow up Medicaid in Ohio and will have the exact opposite effect of what we have been working towards, end quote. Republican Ron Ferguson is also on the committee and says there are no votes for the bill as it is. Karen Kassler at the Ohio Public Radio State House News Bureau.
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14: 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That's on the next On Point. 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
1: 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Partly sunny today, chance of thunderstorms late in the day, a high of 90. Right now it's 70 degrees in Columbus.
17: I'm Anthony Brooks. Increased empathy and resilience are traits often associated with new mothers. But a survey finds that new moms feel the biggest improvement after returning to work is in critical leadership skills, conflict management, scheduling, and communication. Motherhood and leadership next time on Here and Now.
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19: From Marketplace, I'm Kimberly Adams. We'll get to Alabama in a moment, but first, a quick check of the numbers. The FTSE in London is up about 6 points, less than a tenth of a percent. Dow, S&P, and NASDAQ futures are mixed this morning, with the Dow futures mostly flat, down 31 points. The 10-year Treasury yield is down almost 0.2% at 4.55. According to the Center for Healthcare Quality and Payment Reform, there are about 700 hospitals at risk of closure in rural communities around the U.S. 25 of those hospitals are in Alabama, a state already familiar with that risk and what happens to a community when it becomes a reality. So this is wild. There's still the paper on the exam chair. It's almost as if we're walking through just early in the morning before it's about to open.
0: This is the Thomasville Regional Medical Center, or perhaps we should say was, because right now, the bright reception areas, brand new surgery facilities, and the only in-house MRI machine for dozens of miles are all empty.
19: Good morning, Mr. Mayor. Nice to meet you.
21: Nice to meet you.
19: Thank you so much for meeting us today. I appreciate it.
0: Sheldon Day, the mayor of Thomasville, is our tour guide. We're about an hour and a half north of Mobile in Alabama's 7th Congressional District, an area with some of the lowest life expectancies in the entire country, which is why Day says Thomasville needs its hospital.
21: We have a primary care clinic here with all the bells and whistles. We were the only hospital in the region that did 3D digital mammograms. The only thing you're missing is patients.
0: The medical center closed in 2024, less than 5 years after it opened. The COVID-19 pandemic was a major factor. Like so many hospitals around the country, Thomasville Regional shut down elective and non-essential care, which the mayor says made up something like 75% of the patient volume here. But when the hospital was open, there were also patients like this one.
21: We had a young lady who had a heart condition. Basically, one of her aorta tore. And they brought her here. Any other hospital would not have been able to see what we saw, but because our advanced diagnostics, they had a surgery team waiting on her as soon as she got to a facility in Mobile, and her life was saved. Today, she got two children, active family here in our community, business owners in our community, and that's just one example. If she had had that last month while this hospital was closed, she would have died.
19: I'm sorry to ask this, but how many members of your community do you think you may have lost because of this?
21: It's hard to tell. We've done the best we could do.
0: Mayor Day has given dozens of tours to prospective buyers and media over the last couple of years, trying to get the hospital reopened. But the financial headwinds facing rural healthcare in the U.S. are made up of more than just the lingering impact of COVID. And those headwinds are getting more intense because of recent federal policy decisions, cuts to Medicaid, increased work requirements, disappearing subsidies. In Alabama, the State Hospital Association says more than 80% of rural hospitals are operating at a loss.
21: Many of the buyers that looked at the facility, they absolutely were foaming at the mouth to buy it, and then they go work the numbers and they go, I don't think we're going to do it.
0: In a moment, we'll hear more about the town's efforts to get the hospital up and running again.
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0: Despite the tough math facing rural hospitals everywhere, Mayor Day does have a solid sales pitch.
21: It's ready to go. I mean, that's one thing I think that is attractive to people who are looking and considering purchasing the facility here.
19: Everything is so new. I see the hand sanitizers and soap is still stocked.
21: They've put probably in the neighborhood of about $100,000 a month to maintain the facilities.
0: Plus, the hospital is a bargain. The mayor says the price tag is around a fifth of what it would cost to build and open a similar facility today, about $12 million instead of something like $60 million. But Thomasville is being very careful about finding the right buyer.
21: There are a lot of folks going around, basically bottom feeders, trying to, you know, collect up a bunch of rural hospitals, and many of them are buying them, converting them to rural emergency hospitals, which they get a better reimbursement, but you do not have the same level of care.
0: And reopening also means rehiring. The mayor says more than 100 jobs were lost when the hospital closed.
21: Many of the folks who were here want to come back. We talked about the other facilities in our area beginning to convert to rural emergency hospital, where that means they're not doing med-surg anymore. Some of those nurses will want to come here. We had people that worked here for 3 weeks without a salary because they wanted to make a difference here.
0: And the need clearly remains. The facilities manager told us sometimes people still drive up to the hospital during emergencies before the signs on the locked doors to the ER inform them they have to take their crisis somewhere else.
21: Anywhere I go, the number one question is, tell me about the hospital, any progress. The multiple stories that I have are people who, hey, we're thinking about moving back home, but we need health care for mama. Mm. Or just recently had a minister in our community where her husband has a lot of health issues. And the number one reason they're leaving is because they got to have access to a higher level of care for him.
0: Over the next week, we're going to share more about how changes in federal policy show up in rural health care and what that means for the economy wherever you are. You can follow our coverage through our Marketplace Morning Report podcast or on marketplace.org. Other news we're watching this morning, oil prices jumped more than 4% this morning after Israel and Iran escalated their conflict, trading strikes on regional targets. Brent crude is now trading at about $93, almost $94 a barrel. I'm Kimberly Adams with the Marketplace Morning Report from APM American Public Media.
1: You can get a full recap of the day's business news this evening on Marketplace at 6 o'clock with Kai Rizdahl here on 89.7 NPR News. Coming up on our next hour morning edition, Pope Leo XIV is in Spain calling for an end to political polarization. It's his first papal visit to that country in 15 years. Partly sunny skies today, chance of thunderstorms late in the day, a high of 90. Right now it's 70 degrees in Columbus.
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4: Good morning. Israel has struck a Beirut suburb, ending a U.S. brokered ceasefire between Israel and Lebanon, renewed just last week. So how do Sunday's airstrikes complicate the peace process between the U.S. and Iran? It's Morning Edition from NPR News.
1: From 89.7, a group hoping to replace the state's voter-approved abortion amendment is planning its next move.
4: After losing multiple lawsuits, President Trump is abandoning his makeover of the Kennedy Center. I'm A. Martinez.
22: And I'm Michelle Martin. We talk with a former curator about the future of the performing arts complex after a tumultuous year. We're also asking, do political scandals matter anymore? Plus, the winners of this year's Tony Awards. It is Monday, June 8th. On this day in 1949, George Orwell's dystopian novel 1984 was published in the United States with its ominous message that who controls the past controls the future, and who controls the present controls the past. News is next.
14: Live from NPR News in Washington, I'm Korva Coleman. Israel and Iran have both fired ballistic missiles. It's the first such exchange between the bitter rivals since a Mideast ceasefire was declared. As NPR's Greg Myrie reports, this marks a major escalation that risks a return to a full-scale regional war.
23: Iran unleashed a barrage of missiles at Israeli military air bases that began late Sunday night. Israel says it shot down all the incoming fire and no injuries or damage was reported. Early Monday morning, dozens of Israeli warplanes took part in bombing Iranian air defenses in the western and central parts of the country. This is according to the Israeli military. President Trump said on Truth Social that Israel and Iran must immediately stop shooting, but it was not clear whether they would heed his call. The latest attacks mark the most serious threat to the Middle East truce declared 2 months ago. Greg Myrie, NPR News, Tel Aviv.
14: Trump added more online comments last hour. He claimed both Israel and Iran are looking to do a, quote, immediate ceasefire. He says final negotiations are proceeding.
3: The U.S. military is blockading Iranian ports. Trump says that will remain until a final deal is reached. Trump walked out of an interview yesterday with NBC News. The moderator of NBC's Meet the Press repeatedly questioned him about a controversial fund to pay people Trump claims were improperly targeted by the government. Trump also repeated several false claims about elections. NPR's Franco Ordonez says critics fear the fund will give money to people who attacked police defending the U.S. Capitol on January 6th.
5: Now, a lot of Republican lawmakers are concerned about the political implications. I mean, so much so that Trump's own attorney general tried to assure them that the fund was going away. But in the interview, Trump made very clear that he's not given up on the idea.
3: NPR's Franco Ordonez reporting. Jury selection starts today in Los Angeles in a federal trial. It's for the suspect accused of setting what turned into the deadly Palisades fire last year. Steve Futterman reports.
6: Jonathan Rinderknecht is charged with intentionally starting a different fire, the Lockman fire, just past midnight on January 1st last year. Prosecutors say the Lockman fire then smoldered underground for a week before resurfacing and exploding into the Palisades fire. Defense attorney Steve Haney says his client is not guilty. He says the Lockman fire was started by errant fireworks.
7: Jonathan did not start the fire on January 1st. We believe strongly it was started by a firework.
6: The Palisades fire led to the death of a dozen people. Nearly 7,000 structures were destroyed. For NPR News, I'm Steve Futterman in Los Angeles.
3: Meanwhile, the nearby Eaton fire, at the same time in the same area, killed 19 people. This is NPR.
1: This is 89.7 NPR News. Good morning, I'm Stu Osborne. At 7:04, it's 70 degrees in Columbus. A group seeking to put a proposed amendment before voters to replace part of the Reproductive Rights Amendment voters approved in 2023 is preparing its next move. State House correspondent Joe Ingles reports.
24: Attorney General Dave Yost rejected summary language for a proposed constitutional amendment to repeal the right to abortion in the Reproductive Rights Amendment. One of the petitioners, Tom Bailey, says the problem is with a clause that he says is in conflict with other parts of the proposed amendment.
25: And if I remove that clause and resubmit, it should go through.
24: Bailey says the proposed amendment would allow for abortions in some cases, but gives authority back to lawmakers. Groups behind the 2023 amendment say that was the problem to begin with, because lawmakers were passing bills that were putting women's lives and health at risk. Joe Ingles at the Ohio Public Radio Statehouse News Bureau.
1: Police in Toledo are still searching for suspects after 12 people were shot during a street festival over the weekend. The Toledo Police Department says each of the dozen victims, ranging in age from teenagers to people in their 60s, are stable. Police are urging anyone at the festival to come forward with any photos or videos that might have caught a glimpse of the suspects. There's a new group now focused on the future of nuclear energy in Ohio. Aptly named the Ohio Nuclear Alliance, the mission is to have a unified voice as the energy sector moves toward the use of nuclear fuel sources. Ohio House Speaker Matt Huffman says he thinks 100 years from now, most energy will be nuclear.
26: Since nuclear power has evolved and gotten better through the 60s and 70s, nuclear power has generally been demonized.

0: Thank you very much.
1: Thank you.
2: Randa Sleem is with us now to give us her take on how the exchange of fire between Israel and Iran could impact future peace talks between Washington and Tehran. She leads the Middle East program at the Stimson Center, which is a nonpartisan U.S. think tank. Randa Sleem, thank you so much for joining us once again.
3: Good morning. Good to be with you.
2: So these strikes between Israel and Iran are the first they've exchanged since the ceasefire went into effect since April. You know, this isn't the first time that Israel has attacked targets in Lebanon and near Beirut in response to Hezbollah attacks. Why do you think Tehran decided to retaliate this time?
3: I think there is a wider context, is that there are now ongoing negotiations between Iran and Israel over a memorandum of understanding that will allow eventually the opening of the Strait of Hormuz, and that will lead toward the path of negotiation on Iran nuclear file. And these negotiations are stalled. And so part of this, the timing of the attack by Iran is partly due to putting pressure on the United States, especially the U.S. president, to move forward on the negotiation with about the MOU. But the second factor is that Iran is trying to keep promises it made to its proxy ally Hezbollah in Lebanon when they joined the war on March 2nd in support of Iran and in retaliation for the killing of the late supreme leader. The Hezbollah was promised support by Iran, and until now, this support has not materialized. And there was already some dismay, discontent within Hezbollah and within the supports of Hezbollah that Iran is not keeping up its promise. And in fact, right after the attack by Iran, in which they said they are retaliating against the attack by Israel on southern suburbs, you see a senior Iranian official post promise kept.
2: So do you think that this exchange of fire complicates plans for a final peace deal at this point? I mean, taking your point that you think in part the intention here is to actually pressure toward movement here, does this complicate the plans here? Does it seem likely that all-out war will resume?
3: I mean, it does complicate. Iran from the beginning, you know, in the prelude to the negotiation for the ceasefire in April, they were insisted and the Pakistani mediator supported them that a ceasefire should cover all fronts, and by meaning, what's happening in the Gulf region between U.S., Israel on one hand and Iran, and also the Hezbollah Israel front. The American administration has been pushing, saying, no. They are not related. Israel is not party to the negotiations between the U.S. and Iran. And what's happening in Lebanon should not be included as part of the negotiation. And that's why they have been pushing for this separate direct negotiation between Israel and Lebanon, which concluded a few days ago, toward to achieve a ceasefire and to achieve some kind of non-aggression pact in the long term. And Iran is saying no. No, the ceasefire is included, includes Lebanon, includes Hezbollah, and what they are trying to do now is to reinforce these terms of engagement, which they thought were part of the original ceasefire deal they struck with the U.S. on April.
2: What do you think? What do you think? Do you think a peace deal with Iran can be negotiated without addressing the Israeli-Hezbollah conflict? Can you actually unwind those two?
3: I don't think so. I think now with this attack, now they are linked, and it's going to be hard to separate them. Despite efforts both by the United States and by the Israelis, but also by the Lebanese government. Remember, I mean, Hezbollah entered this war in support of Iran without any kind of coordination with the Lebanese government. And the Lebanese president recently made a CNN interview in which he said, you know, we are responsible for this. We are responsible for negotiating the end to this war between Lebanon and Israel, and that Iran should not be involved in this. And so... But this latest attack, I think, makes it increasingly difficult to delink them going forward.
2: And before we let you go, only about 30 seconds here, and I realize that's not enough time, but how much of a gap do you think there is between President Trump and the Israeli Prime Minister Benjamin Netanyahu?
3: You know, it's always hard to tell, you know, who. Well, I mean, I don't know if it is a good cop, bad cop technique, but I think increasingly, as the war protracts, Mr. Trump is getting bored with this war. He wants to end it. And he sees his objectives to end the war are starting to diverge with Mr. Netanyahu's objective of keeping the war on and keeping Israel on a war path. And I think this is where the space or where the gap is going to start now affecting how we engage with this war.
2: That's Randa Salim. She's the Middle East Program Lead at the Stimson Center. Ms. Salim, thank you so much for joining us once again.
3: Thank you.
0: Pope Leo XIV made history this morning as the first head of the Roman Catholic Church to address Spain's parliament. The Pope is on his third day of a week-long visit to Spain, Leo's first trip to a European Union country outside Italy. As Megan Williams reports, the visit comes as Spain is divided over migration, corruption scandals, and the Catholic Church's handling of clergy abuse.
1: Pope Leo got a rock star reception on his first European trip outside Italy. Hundreds of thousands of young people packed a Madrid prayer vigil Saturday. Then on Sunday, organizers said more than a million people filled the streets around Cibeles Square for an outdoor mass, waving and pressing forward in the hot sun for a glimpse of Leo standing in his open white Pope mobile. His first message in Spain set the theme of the visit.
4: Invito a todos, por amor a la verdad.
1: He urged people to set aside divisive and polarizing narratives and warned leaders against fanning the flames of polarization. The speech delivered Saturday before King Felipe at Madrid's royal palace landed in a country split over immigration, regional identity, and Prime Minister Pedro Sanchez's socialist-led government. Sunday brought a lighter moment. At a Madrid event on culture, sport, and business, Leo listened as actor Antonio Banderas praised the church's role in the arts.
5: No tememos equivocarnos al decir que la Iglesia,
1: saying the Catholic Church has been the greatest producer of art in the history of humankind. Leo then warned about the power of words and images.
6: En los varios sectores de la actividad humana, debemos cuidar el lenguaje que se utiliza.
1: Communication is never neutral, he said. It can wound or heal, sow division or awake hope. Today, that message moved to Spain's deeply divided parliament, where migration is another flashpoint. Sanchez's government has defended plans to legalize potentially hundreds of thousands of migrants already working and living in Spain without authorization. Leo met migrants and homeless people on Saturday. Later this week, he travels to the Canary Islands, where many West African migrants arrive after dangerous Atlantic crossings. For NPR News, I'm Megan Williams in Rome.
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7: And this is Morning Edition on 89.7 NPR News. Good morning, I'm Stu Osborne. 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Coming up on the program, NPR's Michelle Martin speaks with Yosef Palermo, the Kennedy Center's erstwhile curator of visual arts and special programming, about the future of the performing arts complex. Now with another check of your drive and work on this Monday morning.
8: Roadways are once again accident-free around town, all the earlier ones cleared out, but seeing a little bit of slow traffic down on the south side, northbound 71 between Greenlawn and I-70, expect delays. I'm Eddie Zellick from the Total Traffic Center.
7: Well, partly sunny skies today. A chance of thunderstorms late in the day, a high of 90. Tonight, chance of showers and thunderstorms, a low of 70. More rain in the forecast on Tuesday, a high of 83. Right now, it's 70 degrees in Columbus.
9: We'll discuss the latest political happenings at the State House and beyond in our weekly reporter roundtable. And then author Sam Kionis chronicled the drug epidemic in Ohio in his book Dreamland. He decided to take a detour with his new book and found it in the tuba section of the marching band. Learn about the perfect tuba today on All Sides with Amy Jurevich from 10 to noon on 89.7 NPR News.
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0: This is Morning Edition from NPR News. I'm A. Martinez.
2: And I'm Michelle Martin. Good morning. The Tony Awards, Broadway's highest honors, were handed out at Radio City Music Hall on Sunday evening in a ceremony hosted by the pop star Pink. Reporter Jeff Linden says the voters were surprisingly even-handed, spreading the awards around with one big exception.
11: The Tony voters clearly loved the revival of Arthur Miller's Death of a Salesman, starring Nathan Lane and Laurie Metcalf. Director Joe Mantello set the atmospheric production in a garage, and it picked up 6 awards, including Best Revival of a Play. Winning for Best Director, he said,
12: "We discovered a play that we thought we knew so well and could still surprise us, and that real thrill comes from risk."
11: But the other storylines of the night were a bit more dramatic. It was unclear which of the 2 highly regarded musical revivals would take the top award. Early in the evening, it seemed that Cats the Jellicle Ball would win. A radical reimagining of the Andrew Lloyd Webber musical, it's set in the drag ballroom scene. It picked up Tonys for Best Direction of a Musical, Choreography, and Queen Jean won for her costumes, the first openly trans woman to win a Tony.
13: "This experience has been monumental. We are here for the legacy of queer people, trans people. We are taking up space."
11: But the epic revival of E.L. Doctorow's Ragtime, which looks at Jewish immigrants, white upper-class suburbanites, and the black community in Harlem in the early 20th century, ultimately won over the voters. It was named Best Revival of a Musical and picked up 3 additional awards, including Best Actor and Actress. In a season where only 6 new musicals opened and all have had challenges at the box office, 2 of them went head-to-head as well. The technically impressive adaptation of the 1980s teenage vampire movie, The Lost Boys, picked up 4 awards. But Schmigadoon, the gentle parody of Golden Age musicals like The Music Man in Oklahoma, also took 4 awards, including the all-important Best Musical Prize. Picking up the Tony, producer Lorne Michaels said,
14: "Sometimes singing, dancing, a lot of jokes, and a happy ending is really all you need."
11: Liberation by Bess Wohl had a happy ending too. The semi-autobiographical piece about her mother's generation and feminism in the 1970s was named Best Play. The Tony comes on the heels of winning a Pulitzer Prize and is the first for an American woman in 37 years. Other winners included actors John Lithgow, Laurie Metcalf, and Leslie Manville. And what of the host, Pink, who's never been in a Broadway show? She began the evening dressed as Peter Pan and flying in the air, as she does in her stage shows. But she really showed off her theatrical chops, singing and dancing, in a tribute to the long-running musical Chicago.
15: "Come on, babe, why don't we paint the town? And all that jazz."
11: For NPR News, I'm Jeff London in New York.
0: The Marx Brothers were kings of comedy on stage and in movie theaters in the years between World War I and II.
16: "One morning, I shot an elephant in my pajamas. How he got in my pajamas, I don't know.
2: That's Groucho Marx, who did most of the talking, along with his brothers Chico and Zeppo. And then there was Harpo, who played the harp.
0: Harpo didn't speak on screen, but you can hear him now.
17: Believe it or not, I'm going to talk.
2: That's him in a recording from 1964, recently discovered by an archivist. It's from a benefit concert in Riverside, California, just 6 months before Harpo died. The restored audio has just been released. It's in an album, Harpo Speaks.
18: My name is Bill Marx. I'm the son of Harpo Marx. I did not hear Harpo. I heard my dad, Arthur Marx. I just heard his voice as I would hear him at the breakfast table.
17: We'd like to tell you a story. Once upon a time.
19: My name is Robert Bader. I'm a longtime Marx Brothers fan, and that sort of led me to write several books about the Marx Brothers. The Riverside show was known to have been recorded, but nobody knew where the tape was. A dear friend of mine named John Tefteller is an audio engineer and restoration person, and John accidentally found it. Extensive restoration was done on the tape, and we have an absolutely beautiful recording of Harpo's final performance.
17: And each character is represented by a different instrument. First, the bird. He is represented by a flute.
19: Harpo plays a few harp solos. He also narrates a performance of Peter and the Wolf.
17: Early one morning, Peter opened the gate, went out into the green meadow.
19: This is the only time Harpo was going to do a performance where it was known that he would speak, and he allowed it to be recorded.
17: But no matter how hard the duck tried to run, she couldn't escape the wolf.
19: This performance took place in the spring of 1964 as the Republican presidential primaries were heating up, and Groucho co-wrote the libretto with Harpo, and Groucho was very politically active and always outspoken.
17: Imagine the triumphant procession. Peter at the head, after him the hunters leading the wolf, then Goldwater, Rockefeller, and Nixon.
18: I'm so grateful that he's out there as a different human being in a sense. He retired 43 times. He never lost sight of probably the most important part of his life, and that was music.
0: That was Bill Marx, son of Harpo Marx, along with author Robert Bader. You can hear Harpo's voice on the album Harpo Speaks. This is NPR News.
20: As climate change worsens, protecting a threatened species' natural habitat, like the frosted flatwood salamander, isn't always enough. So some ecologists are collecting and hatching its eggs in captivity to give them a greater chance of survival.
21: Our ultimate goal in species recovery is to put these animals back on the landscape. And in order to do that, you need animals.
20: Hear that story on All Things Considered from NPR News.
7: That's this afternoon, starting at 4 here on 89.7 NPR News. And in a similar vein, Ohio State has tested thousands of ticks from all over the state for bacteria, viruses, and other disease-causing parasites.
22: And so that information can be really helpful to kind of understand people's general risk, especially if that risk is mostly in their backyards.
7: More on what they found coming up today from the Ohio Newsroom in about 15 minutes here on 89.7. Partly sunny today, chance of thunderstorms late in the day, a high of 90. Right now it's 70 degrees in Columbus. 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
23: Live from NPR News in Washington, I'm Dave Mattingly. President Trump is calling on Israel and Iran to stop shooting immediately. The president was responding on Truth Social after Israel and Iran exchanged fire hours apart. Iran fired ballistic missiles at Israel after Israel attacked Hezbollah targets in Beirut's southern suburbs. Israel says it then attacked Iranian military targets. Ukraine's President Volodymyr Zelensky was in London yesterday, pressing European leaders for more support in the war with Russia. They issued a statement outlining conditions for ending the war with Moscow, as NPR's Hanna Polomarenko reports.
24: Among the conditions outlined by the leaders of France, Ukraine, Germany, and the United Kingdom are security guarantees, including the deployment of multinational forces, starting negotiations based on current frontline positions, and an immediate ceasefire. Meanwhile, Russia attacked Ukraine with 155 drones, the Ukrainian Air Force reported. The Odessa region in southern Ukraine came under a massive attack overnight and in the morning. According to local authorities, three people were wounded at a bus stop in Odessa, and approximately 1,000 residents were left without power in the region due to damage to energy infrastructure. Hanna Polomarenko, NPR News, Kyiv.
23: This is NPR News from Washington.
7: And from Columbus, this is 89.7 NPR News. Good morning, I'm Stu Osborne. At 7:31, it's 70 degrees. Construction for the new two-mile protected bike lane on North 4th Street from Italian Village through the University District begins today. The configuration will be similar to what's along Summit Street in that area. Columbus Transportation Planning Manager Brian Ashworth explains why the protected bike lane is needed.
1: Based on its volume of cars that travel along it and the speed at which those cars do travel, it has been identified as one that we have tried to add protection to.
7: Work is expected to be completed by July 2nd. Cyclists who normally use 4th Street now should take alternate routes. Gas prices in Columbus have fallen 30 cents per gallon over the last week, according to Gas Buddy. The average in Columbus is $4.10. That's 68 cents lower than what we were paying a month ago, but it's more than a dollar more than what we were paying this time last year. Ohio's average is $4.03 a gallon, while the national average is $4.09. Lawmakers are considering ending Medicaid payments to people who provide personal care to family members. That provision was added to a Republican-backed anti-fraud bill aimed at home health care providers last week. Disabled Ohioans and paid caregivers say it could be devastating. State House correspondent Karen Kassler reports.
3: There are 7,000 Ohioans paid by Medicaid to care for family members in their homes, including the brother of Georgie Elson of Fairborn. But if that payment stops, she says she could lose his help.
4: That means I'm stuck in bed. That means I can't eat healthy food. I'll have to eat chips or something that's beside me. Can't get up and do what I need to do. Struggle to even just get on my meds.
3: Disabled Ohioans and their advocates say if family members can't be paid, they'll need to hire caregivers, and there's already a shortage of such workers. The bill is expected to be changed again, and a Republican on the committee hearing it says right now it has no votes. Karen Kassler at the Ohio Public Radio State House News Bureau.
7: Police in Toledo are still searching for suspects after 12 people were shot during a street festival over the weekend. The Toledo Police Department say each of the dozen victims, ranging in age from teenager to people in their 60s, are stable. Police are urging anyone at the festival to come forward with any photos or videos that might have caught a glimpse of the suspects. Partly sunny today, chance of a thunderstorm late in the day, a high of 90. Chance of showers and storms tonight, a low 70. Right now it's 70 degrees in Columbus. 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
0: This is Morning Edition from NPR News. I'm Amy Martinez in Culver City, California.
2: And I'm Michelle Martin in Washington, D.C. Good morning. After multiple setbacks in his effort to remake the Kennedy Center to his liking, including losses in several lawsuits, President Trump says he is handing operations back to Congress, although it isn't clear what that means since Congress doesn't actually run it. But the impetus seems to have come on Friday when a judge in Washington, D.C. sided with jazz performer Chuck Redd, who canceled a 2025 holiday concert after President Trump's name was added to the building. The judge wrote the Kennedy Center failed to prove the musician had signed a contract to perform. We wanted to hear more, though, about what the future might hold for the Kennedy Center, so we've called Yosef Palermo, a former curator. He wrote about his experience for The Atlantic in a piece titled What I Saw Inside the Kennedy Center. Mr. Palermo, good morning. Thanks for joining us.
5: Good morning. Thank you so much for having me.
2: Now, you wrote in your piece that you decided to join the center after a lot of other artists and staff were either fired or quit when President took over and installed himself as chair of the board. As briefly as you can, remind us why you decided to join the center then.
5: Yeah, I mean, I was trying to heed the call of President Kennedy himself, who wanted all Americans to prioritize the public interest over their self-interest. And at a time when, you know, many were comparing the building to, you know, something on fire, I wanted to not necessarily evacuate and boycott, but run towards it as a sort of metaphorical first responder and try to save what I could.
2: You know, you write in your piece about a really difficult situation, especially for somebody with an arts background who cares about the arts, where many of the top leaders really had no arts background at all. But you also talked about how the leadership basically tried to turn the center into an arm of the president's political operation, even while the leaders were continually blasting other people for politicizing the institution. Could you just give one example of what you are describing?
5: Sure. I mean, you know, it also seemed that they were trafficking in their access to the president. You know, the Les Mis performance comes to mind, where they were charging upwards of $2 million just to be seated in the same room as the president. So it seemed to me that they were doing a lot with the Kennedy Center, not just to politicize it, but to also sort of traffic in the relationship to the president himself.
2: And you talked about, for example, at one performance, I mean, I guess at the Kennedy Center Honors, where a lot of the staff kind of took the prime seats for themselves, as opposed to, I guess, what in years past, I think you would perhaps put important supporters of the center, of the Kennedy Center, in those seats. Was that another example?
5: That's an example for sure. And we're seeing similar happening with the Mark Twain Prize right now. You know, friends of mine that are still connected to the Kennedy Center are saying that they're having trouble selling any tickets to the Mark Twain Prize. So they're probably going to be giving away tickets to their friends just the same.
2: So the president said in this Truth Social post that he's transferring control back to Congress. Well, what does that mean? Because Congress doesn't run it. I mean, the board does, and the president handpicked the board. So what does that mean?
5: That Truth Social post to me read as somebody who is already starting to lay a narrative for separating themselves from the Kennedy Center. I think that Donald Trump knows that they've bankrupted the Kennedy Center, which is the big reason why they're closing it. And I think that, you know, if he really wants to relinquish control of the Kennedy Center, he should do so by stepping down as the chairman of the board, considering that the bankruptcy happened under his watch.
2: You know that it's bankrupt? You know that for a fact? Or you're speculating that based on what you understand of the finances?
5: It's the latter, but I also know that they have not issued any denial to me for the past several weeks, a month and a half that I've been publicly saying this.
2: Are you confident that the Kennedy Center will reopen?
5: It remains to be seen how it will reopen. You know, the National Symphony Orchestra within the past couple days has come forward in the press to say that they haven't even had their budget approved. So it's tough to see.
2: We'll have to leave it there for now. That's Joseph Palermo. He was a curator of visual arts at the Kennedy Center. Mr. Palermo, thank you.
5: Thank you.
0: In the upcoming midterms, neither party is untouched by scandal. Texas GOP Senate hopeful Ken Paxton was impeached by the Texas House and endured allegations of infidelity. In Maine, Democrat Graham Plattner reportedly sent sexually explicit messages to women while married. So are scandals as powerful as they once were? Here's NPR's Barbara Sprunt.
6: Political scandals are nothing new.
8: Richard Milhouse Nixon resigned the office.
9: Former Senator Gary Hart has quit the race for the
12: President White House. Clinton denies allegations.
13: Spitzer is resigning after a federal
25: scandal on Capitol Hill involving Congressman Mark.
26: A scandal in the Interior Department. The details are juicy.
6: There was a time when scandal was a death knell for a political career. Take Gary Hart in 1988, the frontrunner for the Democratic presidential nomination. After news broke of an affair, he dropped out of the race. Or in 2011, when Chris Lee, a New York Republican congressman, resigned immediately after a story published of him sending a shirtless photo to someone on Craigslist. But increasingly, politicians aren't running away when faced with scandal.
27: A disqualifying political scandal is not dead, but it is on life support.
6: That's Evan Burnham Snyder, former aide on the Hill and in the Obama administration. As an example of just how much things have changed, he points to the pressure former Senator Al Franken faced from fellow Democrats to resign after allegations of sexual misconduct.
27: If Democrats could go back in time, would they act differently? And I think what you're seeing playing out with Plattner is yes.
6: He says the calculus has shifted.
27: The electorate is more willing to forgive as long as they can ultimately reach heaven, which is electoral victory.
6: That doesn't mean, he says, there aren't outliers, and there are still some scandals that the public won't accept. Kevin Madden, a longtime Republican political strategist, says this hyper-partisan environment means it's not always a question of right versus wrong, but us versus them.
11: If you are on the left, you see it through the lens of someone on the left. And if you're on the right, you see it through the lens of somebody on the right. And that's where you decide whether or not it's something to either be outraged about or if it's something that you now want to defend or dismiss.
6: He says the potency of scandals has weakened because of a hypercharged, fragmented media landscape.
11: If Nixon had a Fox News or he had a social media army of Nixon devotees to mobilize in his behalf, it could have been a much different outcome.
6: And he says the reaction from politicians facing scandal has changed dramatically.
11: If you wait long enough, there'll be a new shift of attention elsewhere in the news cycle. You can ultimately not necessarily flourish, but you will survive.
6: Brandon Roddinghouse is a professor of political science at the University of Houston. He says these days, some politicians facing scandal are actually leaning in.
14: A lot of politicians will simply frame a scandal as a partisan attack or as misinformation or as a witch hunt that helps rally their base.
6: The new strategy?
14: Dig in, blame your opponents, and hold on tight.
6: It's a playbook he says was perfected by President Trump.
14: He took advantage of the fact that we see this partisan schism, that we have this fragmentation in the media, and that people have very strong opinions politically about their team and about the other team. He didn't invent these things, but he did to some degree perfect them.
6: He says scandals often serve an important role. Think of them like canaries in the coal mine.
14: They tell us there's something wrong with a politician, with a rule, with a system. Those are things we can fix.
6: But now,
14: the canaries have flown away and the cage is open.
6: It's up to the public to decide whether to keep it that way. Barbara Sprunt, NPR News, Washington.
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7: And this is Morning Edition on 89.7 NPR News. Good morning, I'm Stu Osborne. Thanks for joining us. Coming up in about 10 minutes on the Marketplace Morning Report, we're just days away from the start of the 2026 FIFA World Cup. Hear why some cities are urging residents to work from home during the tournament. 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
15: Southbound 71 at 17th, there is a disabled vehicle that's off onto the right shoulder. Use caution in that area. There's also some slow-moving traffic on westbound I-70 around the area of Miller-Kelton. Expect delays. I'm Eddie Zellick from the Total Traffic Center.
7: Well, partly sunny skies today. Chance of thunderstorms late in the day, a high of 90. Right now it's 70 degrees in Columbus. 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
30: Today from the Ohio Newsroom, ticks in the Buckeye State.
1: 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Cancer. For some, it's one of life's fiercest foes. But not at the James. 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
2: I'm Erin Gottsacker. As the weather warms up, people spend more time outside, and that means more chances to encounter ticks. In its first year of operation, Ohio State University's Buckeye Tick Test found that about 1 in 5 adult black-legged ticks in the state carry the bacteria that causes Lyme disease. For the Ohio Newsroom, WOSU's Ali Vugrincic takes a look at ticks in the state and the risks they pose.
3: Lab analyst Diana Wendelin gently adjusts a slide under a microscope. An enlarged image of a tick comes into focus on her computer screen.
4: So the first thing I'm looking at is called the scutum. This will tell me whether I'm looking at a male tick or a female tick.
3: So after Wendelin identifies the type of tick and its life stage, it goes into a tube and heads just down the hall at OSU's Goss Laboratory in Columbus for DNA extraction and pathogen testing. The state's tick population is growing as certain tick species expand into new areas and existing tick communities continue to thrive. In its first year, OSU's Buckeye Tick Test processed nearly 6,000 ticks submitted from 86 of Ohio's 88 counties. For a fee of $50, the team tests each type of tick to see if the little blood-sucking arachnids carry bacteria, viruses, or blood-borne parasites that can cause diseases in humans.
5: And so that information can be really helpful to kind of understand people's general risk, especially if that risk is mostly in their backyards.
3: That's OSU professor Risa Pesapane, who runs the tick testing lab. She says more than 40% of ticks submitted in the last year came from people's own yards, with another 12% found while walking in neighborhoods.
5: This is places we're encountering ticks that are often when our guard is down, just doing normal routine activities at home, like checking the tomatoes or taking out the trash.
3: Buckeye Tick Test also sends its data to the Ohio Department of Health to help develop tick distribution maps. The state tracks which pathogens are present, where they are, and in what proportions. Pesapane says tick populations in the state decreased with deforestation in the early 1900s. Now forests are coming back.
5: So essentially what we've created is a habitat that's good for ticks and good for the species that support them.
3: While more than 14 species of ticks can be found in Ohio, most only bite wildlife. The state has just 5 medically important ticks that bite people. One of those is the black-legged tick, also known as the deer tick, which can carry Lyme disease. The disease may cause a rash, flu-like symptoms, and lasting pain and swelling. The Ohio Department of Health says that Lyme disease has skyrocketed in the past decade and a half, from 40 cases in 2010 to more than 2,800 cases last year. Still, the possibility of being bitten by a tick doesn't stop Central Ohioans like Jim Foss of Dublin and Chandra Tweedle of Columbus from getting outside.
8: I don't worry about them as much as I probably should, but I hear about them all the time. I had a friend of mine that had Lyme disease several years ago, which wasn't fun for him.
10: I try not to think about them, but they are kind of yucky. I don't like having to pull them off, but we can do it if we have to.
3: Foss and Tweedle were both hiking at High Banks Metro Park in Delaware County. If you are bitten, the best way to remove a tick is by pulling it straight out with fine-tip tweezers. Pesapane says old tricks like using nail polish, Vaseline, or matches only delay tick removal and increase the risk of disease transmission.
5: And the idea behind these is that the tick will release its mouth parts. And that's not true. Ticks can't release their mouth parts.
3: And while it's true that ticks are most active in the warmer months, some are out year-round. Wearing long pants and long sleeves or clothes treated with tick repellent can help keep the bugs from biting.
29: That was WOSU's Ali Vugrincic. That's all today from the Ohio Newsroom. We'll talk with you tomorrow.
7: 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Good morning, I'm Stu Osborne. 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CASA volunteers provide a consistent voice for abused and neglected children in Franklin County's juvenile court. CASA's next training class for new volunteers begins Thursday, July 2nd. 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Partly sunny today, chance of thunderstorms late in the day, a high of 90 degrees.
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27: From Marketplace, I'm Kimberly Adams. Oil prices are marching back towards $100 a barrel. Israel and Iran attacked each other for the first time since the ceasefire in April, sending both the international benchmark Brent crude and U.S. standard West Texas Intermediate crude up about 4%. Marketplace's Nancy Marshall-Genzer joins me now live with the details. Good morning, Nancy.
32: Good morning.
27: So what's behind these rising oil prices? Why are traders bidding up crude?
32: Well, with this upsurge in airstrikes between Israel and Iran, the Strait of Hormuz isn't going to fully reopen soon. Of course, about 20% of the world's oil goes through the strait. Traders know oil prices won't go back to where they were before the war until the strait is open, so they're betting prices will stay higher for longer.
27: But some OPEC members announced over the weekend that that cartel will increase production. Will that help?
32: Probably not. The seven OPEC plus countries, including Saudi Arabia, Iraq, Oman, and Russia, they say they'll boost production by 188,000 barrels per day starting next month. But Kimberly, this is really just a symbolic move. A production hike doesn't help if you can't get the oil out of the strait. And Russian production is taking a hit from Ukrainian drone strikes.
27: The cost of jet fuel is also soaring because of all of this. What are the airlines saying?
32: Well, the International Air Transport Association says airline profits will be cut in half because of the war in the Middle East, and not just because of higher prices for jet fuel, also because of other disruptions. Remember, the airspace over the Persian Gulf was shut down at the beginning of the war. The association says airlines in the Middle East will fall into the red. It expects overall global airline profits of $23 billion this year, and that's about half its previous projection.
27: Marketplace's Nancy Marshall-Genzer. Thank you so much, Nancy.
32: You're welcome.
27: All right, after that, let's do the numbers. After that earlier spike, Brent crude is now trading at about $94.49 a barrel. Dow, S&P, and NASDAQ futures are up in the 0.3% to 1.4% range, with the Dow futures up 166 points. The 10-year Treasury yield is down at 4.375%. For more on the markets as we start the week, I'm joined now by Julia Coronado, who's founder and president of Macro Policy Perspectives. Good morning, Julia.
33: Good morning.
27: So we had quite the market reaction last week to the jobs report, which has been called a lot of different things in terms of the reaction from a rout to a sell-off. What's your take on the market's reaction and how that will carry into this week?
33: Well, partly what the market's reacting to is that a strong economy with high inflation probably means the Fed may even need to hike interest rates, let alone not cut them anytime soon. And really, markets had been kind of betting on some lower rates sometime in the future. So that was a good news is bad news reaction.
27: What are you watching for this week in terms of big data coming out or other moves in the markets?
33: This week, we get the inflation data for May, and that's going to be, again, very important indicator for the Federal Reserve and is probably going to come in hot again for the fourth month in a row because of higher energy prices associated with the war. And again, news on that front hasn't been great over the weekend. So looks like consumers are going to be in for a lot more squeeze from higher prices.
27: Julia Coronado, founder and president of Macro Policy Perspectives. Thank you so much, Julia.
33: My pleasure.
27: I recently spent some time in rural Alabama exploring what happens to a town when its hospital shuts down. It's a risk facing many rural communities, especially in light of some federal policy changes. You can hear my reporting in the Marketplace Morning Report podcast feed or at marketplace.org.
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27: The World Cup kicks off later this week across the U.S., Canada, and Mexico, and millions of people are expected to travel here for the games. For those who live and work in the 11 host cities, the influx of visitors could complicate their commutes. So the federal government has said agencies can let employees work from home, and some private employers are doing the same. Marketplace's Samantha Fields has more.
0: Nearly a million people commute into New York City every day, many from neighboring New Jersey, which is hosting 8 World Cup matches, including the final.
6: Those same routes are the ones that people will need to take back and forth to the World Cup games, which will be happening at the same time.
0: Sarah Kaufman at NYU's Rudin Center for Transportation says the city has issued gridlock alert days,
6: discouraging people from driving, and has increased the availability of subways and buses. And overall, people are encouraged to work from home,
0: both to reduce traffic and so they don't spend their whole day commuting. But not everyone can do their job from home. In car-centric Houston, Robin Egbert at the Houston-Galveston Area Council has been working with employers and public transit officials on ways to make commutes less of a nightmare when 500,000 soccer fans arrive.
14: Is it encouraging carpool if you're a shift worker? People are also flexing their schedules, starting their day earlier or ending earlier or vice versa.
0: And Metro has added more frequent buses and park and ride options. Johan Weber with the Atlanta Regional Commission says his city is doing similar things, running trains every 5 minutes and encouraging employers to offer flexible work.
15: There's a lot of concern. How busy is it going to be? What's it going to be like? But the mirror side of that is, it's going to be busy because it's going to be a lot of fun.
0: He and many of his colleagues are excited to go to work downtown on match days, even though they've been told they don't have to. Just not by car. I'm Samantha Fields for Marketplace.
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7: This is 89.7 NPR News. Good morning, I'm Stu Osborne. Happy to have you on this Monday morning. The World Cup is less than a week away, and public safety officials are scrambling to get ready. Some worry the 76-day Department of Homeland Security shutdown delayed progress.
16: It's not really clear that the U.S. government has had the capability to do what the level of planning and preparation should have been.
7: That story coming up in about 20 minutes here on 89.7. Partly sunny today, chance of showers and thunderstorms late in the day, a high of 90. Right now it's 70 degrees in Columbus.
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18: Good morning. President Trump walked out of an interview with NBC's Meet the Press after he was asked what evidence he has that there was cheating in California's recent primary. What else did the president say before walking out? That's ahead on Morning Edition from NPR News.
7: From 89.7, good news for drivers. Gas prices continue to fall across central Ohio.
18: Health officials say the Ebola outbreak in the Democratic Republic of Congo may be much worse than government statistics suggest. I'm Michelle Martin.
1: Henry Martinez. We go to a reporter on the ground in the DRC who says the situation there is bad. And the World Cup begins in North America this week, but are security officials ready for the onslaught of people and of drones? And CBS's Scott Pelley speaks out more about his firing from 60 Minutes. Monday, June 8th, a woman who told us it was okay every now and then to fall apart. Singer Bonnie Tyler is 75 years old today. News is next.
2: Live from NPR News in Washington, I'm Korva Coleman. Iran's military has issued a statement saying it is halting its offensive operations against Israel, which has fired at Iran. Iran targeted Israel yesterday. That came after Israel fired at Iran's proxy militants, Hezbollah, in Lebanon. The conflict has threatened a fragile ceasefire. NPR's Jane Araf says another Iranian proxy group, Yemen's Houthis, have also fired at Israel.
4: There were sirens sounding in Israel this morning after attacks both by Yemen's Houthi rebels, which are Iranian allies, and Iranian missiles being launched. Iran said it targeted two Israeli military bases. It said in retaliation for Israeli strikes on Iranian radar sites. And Israel said it hit an Iranian petrochemical plant.
2: NPR's Jane Araf reporting from Beirut. President Trump had demanded that both sides stop fighting. Writing online this morning, Trump said both Israel and Iran are looking to do a, quote, immediate ceasefire. He says final negotiations are proceeding. The U.S. military is blockading Iranian ports, and Trump says that will stay until a final deal is reached. At least 32 people have been killed in the southern Philippines following a powerful earthquake offshore today. Ashish Valentine reports from Taipei. Scores of people have been injured and rescue efforts continue.
5: The earthquake struck off the coast of the southern island of Mindanao. Earthquakes are common in the Philippines, which sits on top of a geologically unstable region in the Pacific Ocean called the Ring of Fire. Many of these quakes occur without much incident, but a few can turn deadly. The earthquake also caused damage to homes in parts of neighboring Indonesia, over 100 miles away. Neighboring countries, including Japan, have issued tsunami warnings. The Philippines President Bongbong Marcos said the national government's coordinating the disaster response and will address Mindanao's needs. For NPR News, I'm Ashish Valentine in Taipei.
2: New York City Mayor Zoran Mamdani says a new watch party has been set for fans during tonight's NBA Finals game between the New York Knicks and the San Antonio Spurs. This comes after the U.S. Secret Service and New York police canceled a planned gathering outside Madison Square Garden. NPR's Brian Mann has more.
8: Mamdani and President Trump will both be at Game 3 of the NBA Finals tonight. According to city officials, law enforcement determined a watch party for fans outside the Garden wouldn't work because of heightened security surrounding Trump's visit. The last watch party at the venue Friday night turned chaotic with more than two dozen arrests. The newly scheduled gathering will be held for 5,000 fans in Bryant Park, also in Midtown Manhattan. Attendance is free, but registration is required. In a statement, Mamdani said these watch parties have become a celebration of New York City itself. The Knicks play at home tonight, holding a 2-0 lead in the series. Brian Mann, NPR News, New York.
2: It's NPR.
7: This is 89.7 NPR News. Good morning, I'm Stu Osborne. At 8:04, it's 70 degrees in Columbus. Gas prices around the city have fallen 30 cents per gallon over the last week, according to Gas Buddy. The average is $4.10 a gallon. That's 68 cents lower than what we were paying a month ago, but it's more than a dollar more than what we were paying last year. Ohio's average is $4.03 a gallon, while the national average is $4.09. Construction for the new 2-mile protected bike lane on North 4th Street from Italian Village through the University District begins today. That project will be Columbus's longest protected bike lane. WOSU's Tyler Thompson has details.
10: Columbus Transportation Planning Manager Brian Ashworth says the lane will move the bikeway against the curb and physically protect it with street parking in between through traffic lanes and the bike lane. That's similar to what's on nearby Summit Street.
19: We are trying to make, in this specific case, 4th Street and 5th Avenue safer for all users, whether you're in a car, you're walking, or you're on a bike. We're making improvements to both of those corridors for the safety of all users.
10: The new plans align with the city's initiatives to limit traffic collisions and add cycling infrastructure. Work is expected to be completed July 2nd. Cyclists who normally use 4th Street should now take alternate routes. Tyler Thompson, WOSU News.
7: There's a bill in the state legislature to raise the minimum age for someone to marry in Ohio from 17 to 18. No state lawmakers have publicly voiced opposition, but Republican Senator Bill Blessing says he's heard from some in his caucus who oppose the bill.
3: Typical conservative argument that, there can be situations where this is okay. Is this government overreach? You know, potential issues that this would increase abortion. There might be others that are slipping my mind.
7: Women who want the bill to pass came to the state house last week dressed as brides to urge lawmakers to act on it. There's no word if the bill will see any movement before lawmakers head on their summer break later this month. In Toledo, a dozen people are recovering after they were shot during a street festival over the weekend. Toledo police say victims range in age from teenager to people in their 60s. Police are urging anyone at the festival to come forward with any photos or videos that might have caught a glimpse of the suspects. And in sports, J.T. Poston wins the Memorial Tournament after clinching the victory in the second

0: This is 89.7 NPR News. Good morning, I'm Stu Osborne. State lawmakers are considering ending Medicaid payments to people who help family members with personal activities like keeping track of medications, preparing meals, and showering. It's part of a Republican-backed anti-fraud bill aimed at home health care providers. But disabled Ohioans and paid caregivers say it could be devastating. State House correspondent Karen Kassler reports.
1: Georgie Elson of Fairborn has had 9 different personal caregivers in the last year. Her brother is now among those who are paid to help her with basic activities 3 days a week, in addition to his regular job. But if he can no longer get paid, she risks losing his help.
2: That means I'm stuck in bed. That means I can't eat healthy food. I'll have to eat chips or something that's beside me. Can't get up and do what I need to do, struggle to even just get all my meds.
1: Eric Ware of Columbus is a paid caregiver for a family member, and he says he and the others who've been hired to provide care work as a team.
3: It's a trickle-down system where we can help each other all out and take care of our client very accordingly.
1: Fran Koenig of Medina cares for her adult daughter with Down syndrome. She isn't paid, but has friends who are compensated for providing care for family members.
4: And my friends that are, they can't get anybody in to do that work. It's not like they want to make money on this.
1: There are 7,000 people in Ohio who've gone through the waiver process to get paid by Medicaid for the care they provide to a family member in their home, making between $12 to around $18 an hour. After a report in the conservative news outlet The Daily Wire about hundreds of millions of dollars paid out by Ohio Medicaid to fraudulent home health care providers in 2024, some Republicans said they were suspicious that some people are being paid for providing care when they shouldn't be. Representative Brian Stewart is on the House Medicaid Committee, which met on May 27th.
5: An able-bodied 30-year-old man who's getting paid by the government to go visit his grandma or to cook dinner for his mom may not be illegal under our current system, may not be fraud, but it's waste, it's abuse.
1: On June 3rd, the House Medicaid Committee agreed to consider adding the ban on family members being paid by Medicaid to an anti-fraud bill already under discussion. Representative Jennifer Gross chairs the committee and says with these reports of fraud, there's no more business as usual.
6: And so we need to stop. We need to stop those receiving care that should not be receiving care. And we need to provide for those who definitely do need the care.
1: The Daily Wire's report on widespread fraud in Ohio Medicaid came from data provided by the Department of Government Efficiency, or DOGE, and the state hasn't fully confirmed that. But it's long been acknowledged that there is fraud in government programs, including Medicaid. Disabled Ohioans and their advocates say paid family caregivers are doing more than just hanging out. And if they aren't paid, then families will need to hire other caregivers when there's already a shortage of such workers. And Fran Koenig says they often need special skills that family members already know.
4: Well, when you have an adult child that is nonverbal maybe and needs a lot of help, where do you go for that? You can't put an ad in the paper.
1: It's important to halt fraud, says Eric Ware, but this isn't fair.
3: Having to be put in the same category of those who are not following the rules and us who just want to take care of our clients, our family members, whoever it may be, and we're being seen as the bad guys as well.
1: Georgie Elson agrees stopping fraud is critical, but she wants lawmakers to reconsider this.
2: They need to slow down. We need to look at it very deliberately and carefully to make sure we're actually changing the fraud problem while not having people lose care or even die from the repercussions of that.
1: The House Medicaid Committee meets on Monday, and the bill is likely to be changed again. Medicaid Committee member Jason Stevens wrote on X that the sudden introduction of the ban on paid family caregivers was an ambush, and that will, quote, totally blow up Medicaid in Ohio and will have the exact opposite effect of what we have been working towards, end quote. Republican Ron Ferguson is also on the committee and says there are no votes for the bill as it is. Karen Kassler at the Ohio Public Radio State House News Bureau.
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8: The Take It Down Act takes full effect. 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I'm Megan McCarty Carino.
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8: Congress actually passed a bipartisan law last year, you know, the Take It Down Act. It requires online platforms to take down sexually explicit deepfakes and other non-consensual intimate images within 48 hours of a valid removal request. And last month, enforcement began. If tech firms don't comply, they face financial and even criminal penalties. Lauren Feiner is a senior policy reporter at The Verge, and she's been writing about the law. She walked me through how platforms have been responding.
10: Most of the major tech companies have implemented some form of reporting mechanism for users to say if they see NCII on their platforms and then take action on it. So I think what remains to be seen is just how well those systems work and what exactly the platforms do to take action on those requests.
8: And what kind of penalties do the platforms face if they are found to be in violation?
10: Basically, the FTC can enforce civil penalties of more than $53,000 per violation on the platforms if they fail to remove NCII in the time they're supposed to when it's flagged to them.
8: One thing you wrote about was sort of the proliferation of these like nudify apps or, you know, people asking Grok to sexualize images and questions about whether those would actually be, you know, kind of covered under this, whether those would fall under content that would necessarily be taken down.
10: Yeah, I think a lot of people will recall when there were some really shocking reports about the kinds of images Grok was producing that seemed like, you know, these are non-consensual images. They seem like they're sexualizing in some nature. So some of the reasons behind the law, people might think, oh, well, obviously it would deal with this, but it might be a little bit more complicated than that in practice.
8: Ultimately, you know, does it look like this regulation is likely to achieve what lawmakers intended it to achieve, you know, getting sexually exploitative content taken off platforms in a timely manner?
10: It's a little bit too early to say. I mean, in the first part of the law that went into effect last year, there had been one conviction of someone who had produced sexually explicit AI deepfakes to harass people. On the notice and removal provision, I think we're going to have to really see, does this actively change the way that platforms enforce their policies, or how active is the FTC in enforcing this law, and does it do it with the intent that the authors say was the meaning behind it to begin with?
8: That was Lauren Feiner at The Verge. Jesus Alvarado produced this episode. I'm Megan McCarty Carino, and that's Marketplace Tech. This is APM.
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12: 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Increased empathy and resilience are traits often associated with new mothers. But a survey finds that new moms feel the biggest improvement after returning to work is in critical leadership skills, conflict management, scheduling, and communication. Motherhood and leadership next time on Here and Now.
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14: Welcome to NewsHour from the BBC World Service. I'm Rebecca Kesby. Today, in the past hour or so, reports that both Iran and Israel have promised to stop their attacks on each other after full-scale hostilities resumed for the first time since April overnight. But Iran says it will strike again if provoked. So where does that leave us?
15: We are in a worse situation than we were before because Iran is now unleashed, unhinged, but still retains significant capabilities.
14: Also, we'll hear from Armenia after yesterday's election, a victory for the pro-European lobby, but the pro-Moscow elements also did well. And the work of the original Renaissance man, Leonardo da Vinci, accessible to us all for the very first time.
16: Not just a painter, the thinker, the scientist, the engineer, the inventor, as he wrote and sketched his way through ideas.
14: First, the main world news.
17: BBC News with Emily Thomas. Iran's military has said it's halting military operations against Israel after the first direct hostilities between the two sides in 2 months. It said it had delivered what it called a painful response to Israel, warning it against further attacks, including in southern Lebanon. The statement followed a social media post by President Trump saying Israel and Iran were looking to put an immediate ceasefire in place. Yoland Nell is in Jerusalem.
18: The past day has brought the region the closest to a return to full-scale war since the April ceasefire came into effect. The flare-up began when the Iran-backed Lebanese group Hezbollah fired at northern Israel. Israel responded by launching a deadly attack on Hezbollah's stronghold in southern Beirut. Iran had made clear that this was a red line and has since fired some 30 ballistic missiles at Israel, according to an Israeli defense official. Iran's ally in Yemen, the Houthis, also fired 2 missiles. After the first Iranian barrage, Israel's military says it launched 2 rounds of strikes on Iran, saying it hit air defences and a petrochemical complex.
17: European Union leaders have congratulated Armenia's Prime Minister Nikol Pashinyan on his party's clear victory in Sunday's parliamentary elections. His pro-EU civil contract party won a fraction shy of 50% of the vote. It was Armenia's first general election since a crushing military defeat by Azerbaijan in 2023. Rayhan Dimitri is in the capital, Yerevan.
19: He's been campaigning on this issue of lasting peace. It's one of his main objectives to complete the peace deal with neighbouring Azerbaijan and continue on this path of seeking closer ties with the EU. And he says that he will continue to have this balanced kind of foreign policy, trying to keep ties with Russia and seek closer ties with the EU. The question is, of course, whether or not he will succeed in doing so.
17: The British government has given tech companies, including Apple and Google, 3 months to block children's access to naked images on smartphones and other devices. Here's our senior technology reporter, Chris Vallance.
20: Sir Keir Starmer has told firms to change their operating systems to prevent children from taking, sending or viewing sexually explicit images on their phones and tablets. The call comes as police warn of a rising tide of online child abuse material, a significant proportion of it generated by children themselves who may have been groomed into creating and sharing such images. The idea is that AI systems which detect nudity and block it would be on devices by default, with adults having to prove their age to opt out.
17: More than 30 people are now known to have died in a powerful earthquake that struck the island of Mindanao in the southern Philippines. Dozens more have been injured. Officials have stepped up search and rescue operations. BBC News. Peru's presidential election runoff is still too close to call. With just over 90% of votes counted, there is less than 1% between right-wing candidate Keiko Fujimori and her left-wing rival Roberto Sanchez. In a speech to Spanish lawmakers, Pope Leo has appealed for migrants to be treated with respect and solidarity and for nations to use negotiation to prevent conflict. The Pope is in Madrid as part of a week-long stay in Spain. Guy Hedgecoe reports from the capital.
5: In the first ever speech by a pontiff to the Spanish Congress, Pope Leo called for a coordinated, solidarity-based and efficient response to the challenge of migration and for migrants to be treated with dignity. The left-wing Spanish government is in the process of legalising the status of at least 500,000 migrants, but the issue has become politically divisive in Spain. The Pope also called for diplomatic bravery to promote international peace, and he expressed concern at rearmament within Europe.
17: A report by the human rights group Amnesty International says that the Cambodian government's high-profile crackdown on scamming compounds has failed to dismantle more than 70% of them. Amnesty says that many interventions were ineffective, with apparent collusion between the police and gangs helping some compounds avoid raids. Cambodia has become a major hub for internet fraudsters who operate industrial-scale centres housing thousands of workers, many of whom have been trafficked. Scientists say that octopuses have been spotted off the coasts of Scotland and Ireland. There were reports last year of a surge in octopus numbers in southwest England. Fishermen complain that the animals are eating crab, lobster and other shellfish, and that their own catches have become smaller as a result. Research suggests octopus sightings are occurring further north, attributing the migration to climate change and the consequent warming of maritime waters. BBC News.
14: Hello and welcome to NewsHour live from the BBC World Service in London. I'm Rebecca Kesby and we start the programme with some breaking news. In the past hour or so, it seems both Iran and Israel are stopping their direct attacks on each other following a resumption of hostilities overnight, the first full-scale military offensive since April. About an hour ago, Iran's top military headquarters announced it was stopping strikes on Israel, but the statement warned Iran would resume attacks if Israel continues to bomb Iran or Iran's proxy militia Hezbollah in southern Lebanon. It says the next phase of attacks against Israel would be, quote, more severe and forceful than before. Then, in the past 30 minutes or so, there have been reports from Israel that at President Trump's request, it says it was also halting strikes. This is according to reports

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1: All concerned or skeptical that they were going to hit this for 13,000 that they needed, because typically you want to collect, you know, several hundred thousand signatures more than that, because there are various issues with signatures, like if someone isn't registered to vote, or if they, you know, put down the wrong address or sign the wrong name or so forth. There are frequently issues with the signatures, and it's even more of a challenge when you're doing it as like a grassroots volunteer effort. I think back to a marijuana initiative from several years ago that their fail rate was like something like 50% or like pretty high. And so when you don't have paid signature collectors, when it is more of a like volunteer grassroots effort, that's even more of a concern.
2: Shane, given there's a lot of anger out there about property taxes. I mean, they've increased like 30% in the past few years because of levies that have been passed by voters, but also property values have increased pretty rapidly in the past 5-6 years or so. So a lot of people are mad about what they're paying in property taxes. You would think that this could get on the ballot, but it didn't.
3: And there's a lot of reasons for that. There was a strong pushback by a number of elected officials and others who were saying, well, if you get rid of property taxes, what's the alternative? You're either going to have to raise sales taxes, you're going to have to raise income taxes. None of the options were going to be, you know, happy for any of the voters. And like Jesse said, this is a kind of a volunteer effort, and that makes it also a little harder to, you're doing it through word of mouth. It's a little harder to try and get people out there standing on the corner or going to all the fairs and that you need to do to get the signatures you need.
2: Joe, it just shows you, to get on the ballot in Ohio, you need a lot of signatures, 415,000. And as Jesse said, you need basically double that to be safe. You need money. And they raised some money, but they didn't hire professional companies to gather signatures. They didn't partner with a conservative anti-tax group.
4: Right.
2: Might they do that for the next year? Why didn't they do that?
4: Well, I think one of the problems was that they needed what Brian Massey said he really wanted was about 620,000 signatures by July 1st.
2: I don't think that would have done it.
4: I don't know. But, you know, to get those numbers, that's a lot. Mm-hmm. And to get those, you're going to have paid signature gatherers. You're going to have those coalitions. And none of them have coalesced. And to me, just kind of watching from the outside, it looks like a lot of the folks who have been working with this group are not people who have, you know, been, you know, very involved in state house kind of things in the past. So there's some things that have been done or said that you're like, oh, well, you know, normally that wouldn't happen. So, you know, it's a big ask, but they can hold these signatures and bring them back next year, and that's what they intend to do.
2: The problem is if some of the people who sign these petitions move,
4: if they die,
2: they would be
4: you're
2: invalid.
4: Gonna lose a lot
2: they would
4: them.
2: Be invalid, so you have to collect even more.
3: Well, the other thing too to point out on that too is the requirements are going to change, because this is a gubernatorial election and the number of signatures you needed is based on the total amount of votes cast in the gubernatorial election, 10%. So that may go up or down depending on how popular this election is this year.
2: And this was based on the last one where Mike DeWine sailed to victory and it really wasn't that competitive. This, we'll talk about it in a moment, but this governor's race is going to be very competitive. Turnout has to be higher, you'd think.
3: You would think.
2: Yeah.
1: That would be my expectation. Yeah. I mean, I know no one's looking for like moral victories from this group that isn't going to be on the ballot this year, but they did put a decent amount of pressure on the Ohio legislature to make some changes and to like clean up some of the language, make it more clear what people are voting on. And certainly that's not eliminating property taxes entirely, but the threat of this ballot initiative really had an impact in the state house this year.
2: Say what you will about this group. They were grassroots, not as professional as the slick campaigns you see. Let's just say they collected 100,000 between April and June. They collected almost 500,000 signatures. That's not nothing. I mean, so that issue is out there.

0: And he, Brian Massey, said, now it's time for lawmakers to do something. Now that the pressure's off, do they do something to fix property taxes or limit the increases?
1: They're still looking at different, they still have a number of bills that they're considering. I don't know if they're going to go as hard as they did at the beginning of this General Assembly, because they heard a lot of it from voters when they came into this General Assembly. So they were like, we need to do something right now. There's a lot of other things on their plate right now.
0: Mm-hmm. Any other working groups still out there? Committees? Study committees? No?
2: Not a working group, but I think the one thing that we've got to remember about this is that property taxes are kind of taking a back burner right now, because there are so many issues at the State House that are becoming at the center of the governor's campaign and other campaigns. And so, you know, they can possibly focus the attention somewhere else and skate a little bit on this.
0: Jesse, does this let, I'm looking at candidates for governor, Vivek Ramaswamy, does this let him off the hook? Because he came out early in his campaign saying he wanted to eliminate property taxes, just like this group wants to do. Then he backed it off of that, said, no, we're gonna roll them back to like pre-pandemic levels. That's his current position. But now he doesn't have to take a stand on this while he runs for governor. He doesn't have to take a stand on this issue.
3: I mean, I think voters are still going to be interested in what the governor candidates want to do on this issue, but he won't have to say, yes, I'm voting for or against this particular measure. And Vivek Ramaswamy has been really focused on cutting income taxes almost more so than property taxes. And we could have an argument about which one is better and which one voters want more. But Ramaswamy has said that he wants to cut property taxes to like the pre-pandemic or like the end of the pandemic levels. So that's one policy that he's put forward. But like you said, the focus has been much more on the income tax and less on eliminating all sort of property taxes, because that has not been his position recently.
0: Do we see a push for consolidating government? On our TV show, Columbus on the Record, on Friday, we had Brian Rothenberger's on, mm-hmm. who's a member of the Norwich Township Board of Trustees. And he was basically very much opposed to consolidating Norwich Township, yeah. and to say Hilliard. He says someone has to pay for the fire department. It's either us or the city.
2: We are hearing that.
0: That pressure's off now, yeah. though.
2: No, I don't think that's off at all. I mean, if
0: without the question on the ballot?
2: Well, here's the thing. I mean, we've got Vivek Ramaswamy out there talking about consolidating government, especially when it comes to the state's universities. He's talked about it quite a bit. But a lot of Republicans right now are talking about consolidating and trying to make things so that there's not as much tax money required. So I think that's going to come up as in its own way in this campaign.
1: That question of consolidating school districts has come back up too.
0: Yeah. I mean, it's how many? We have 602?
2: 88
0: counties, 602 school districts, right?
1: It's over 600.
3: It's over 600 school districts.
2: Yeah, I thought it was 688. I might be wrong, but it's well over 600. Well over 600.
3: Right. This is a conversation that comes up quite a bit in the legislature, comes up quite a bit in the governor's race, which is just, you know, do we have too many units of government, whether that be school districts, townships, you know, villages, municipalities, and so forth. And of course, all of those individual units appreciate their autonomy, appreciate their ability to like run their own operation. And so that is a conflict that is not new in Ohio government, but it's certainly a part of the conversation when people are looking at their property tax bills and saying, where can we save some money?
0: Yeah. And do we, at some point, as the state history has proven, issues that are meaningful to voters often get on the ballot. There's several tries. Either it gets on the ballot and it fails and they try again. You mentioned the marijuana thing, the casino issue kept up several times. I can see another property tax limiting issue getting on the ballot if the lawmakers don't make headway on this in some way.
1: And this group is not happy with what the lawmakers have done so far. They said it's not enough and doesn't go too far. I mean, one of their big arguments is what the discussion we just had. There's just too much different taxing entities and too much government, and that, so they're going to keep pushing, whether or not anybody joins them, whether or not they'll be able to do it for next year. They're not stopping.
0: Would an odd year election, a 2027 election, which is largely a local election, municipal election, would they have a better chance or worse chance? I mean, you'd have the governor's race would have had a big turnout, so you have more voters, presumably more voters mad about property taxes. A municipal election, lower turnout, unions, local police and fire, supporters tend to come out, school supporters tend to come out. Is it harder or easier to get this passed in 27, do you think?
1: An odd-year election is a weird animal, and that's more of a turnout. Some of these past odd-year elections that you saw, most recently the abortion one, you have an issue that is going to drive people to the polls. So this is one of those issues where people aren't just going to be showing up to vote on their local thing and go, oh, there's a property tax, so maybe I'll vote yes or no on it. This is going to be one of those things where one side or the other is going to be very motivated. Yeah. On it.
2: And the economy is going to have something to play into that because, you know, if the economy continues to, you know, we continue to have high gas prices, continue to have high groceries, you know, people are having trouble staying in their homes. If you have that environment, I would think that property taxes would be a bigger deal to the electorate.
0: Yeah, it all goes to the whole affordability thing.
3: Yeah, it's hard for me to completely predict, but I will say you'll have a lot of like mayoral races on the ballot next year. And so that would certainly become a talking point of those kind of things if this property tax measure were on the ballot as well.
0: Just imagine having, because Columbus will vote for a new mayor next year, that and this question on the ballot would be, give us plenty to talk about anyway. Well, we're done talking about it for now because it's not going to be on the ballot. So just briefly on the upcoming election, Fox News had a poll out last week that showed a gap in the U.S. Senate race. Sherrod Brown, the challenger on the Democratic side to incumbent John Houston, has an 8-point lead. I think it was 43 to 35% lead over John Houston, and the governor's race basically tied. The Senate race, this is kind of an outlier. Most of the other races have shown John Houston with a slight lead, basically within the margin of error, but this shows Sherrod Brown with a lead outside the margin of error. Do we read anything into that? Does it show strength on his campaign?
1: It shows strength. I mean, both are on the air right now with ads. I'm not sure how much any of that's kind of percolating in the voters' minds at this moment in time. It's an interesting thing because, like you said, we haven't seen one where Sherrod's got this much of a lead, but it's early. Yeah. And in this case, it's a poll of registered voters. Yeah. So maybe not all of these voters are going
0: to
1: show up.
0: Yeah. Likely voters tend to be more reliable. Just to clarify, the lead that Sherrod Brown had over John Houston was 53 to 45. So he is over that 50% mark, Joe.
2: Yeah.
0: In this poll.
2: Yeah. And I'd like to remind people, though, that having a lead in June is not much of a deal. Mm-hmm. Because here's the reason. You remember back to the Strickland-Kasich race. Governor Strickland had pretty significant leads going into August, and yet he lost. So, I mean, I think we kind of get, you know, we see these polls and we think, oh, you know, but really the voters have not keyed in yet. They're not thinking politics yet. And so it's early.
1: And forgive me, I think Sherrod had a lot of leads in most of his last election.
2: Yeah, he may
1: going
2: have.
1: Up into mm-hmm. November. Not, it tightened like closer to the election is when you saw it tighten.
2: Yeah, that's when it tightens.
0: Going back to when Mike DeWine was first elected governor, when he beat Richard Cordray in 2018, Cordray had a lead of 3 or 4 points this time in the spring. I joke, lawns always look good in May and June. Democrats always look good in Ohio in May and June. So we'll see how they look in November.
3: Yeah, it'll be interesting. I think affordability, I think the popularity or the how long the Iran war goes on, I think a lot of things about the president will be tied to John Houston. And so how popular Donald Trump is in the state of Ohio, how people feel about the economy in the state of Ohio are going to be like really key factors, particularly in the Senate race, certainly in the governor's race, but any sort of national race is going to be a factor in that. I think opinions of Sherrod Brown are pretty baked in. Like, he was just on the ballot. People know who he is. They either love him or hate him or what have you. But John Houston is despite being in politics for quite some time in Ohio, is a lesser known like ballot name commodity. And so you're going to see that is going to be affected by the presidential opinion quite a bit.
0: And you will see his introductory ads tonight when you watch the NBA Finals or when you watch Jeopardy and Wheel and 7 o'clock. Those are the places. If you want to see the political ads, watch sports and watch Jeopardy. When we come back, we'll talk about how apparently Ohio is a hotbed of government fraud, at least according to the nation's top law enforcement officials. That's when the Reporters Roundtable continues here on 89.7 NPR News.

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1: As climate change worsens, protecting a threatened species' natural habitat, like the frosted flatwood salamander, isn't always enough. So some ecologists are collecting and hatching its eggs in captivity to give them a greater chance of survival.
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0: Food deserts are found in low-income and geographically isolated areas, with limited access to affordable, nutritious, and fresh food. They're increasing across the U.S. and here in Ohio. The largest number can be found in rural areas. We're talking about the reasons behind the increase in food deserts and what's being done to bring fresh food and better grocery stores into more areas. That's tomorrow on All Sides with Amy Jurevich from 10 to noon on 89.7 NPR News.
4: This is All Sides with Amy Jurevich. I'm Mike Thompson sitting in for Amy today. That's our weekly reporters roundtable where we talk all things Ohio politics and what's happened and what's ahead. Joining us today, Joe Ingles, senior reporter for Ohio Public Radio, Jesse Balmert, state government and politics reporter for the Columbus Dispatch and the USA Today Ohio Network, and Shane Stegmiller, reporter with Hannah News Service. According to the White House, fraud is a, quote, scandalous problem in Ohio. The nation's top law enforcement officers traveled to suburban Columbus last week to say Ohio is a leading location for government fraud. Acting Attorney General Todd Blanche, FBI Director Kash Patel, Medicaid Director Dr. Mehmet Oz, and others joined some state officials in announcing 14 indictments, charging them with defrauding the government out of $50 million. The cases involve Medicaid fraud, COVID relief fraud, and a romance fraud scheme. Here is the interim attorney general, Todd Blanche.
5: These numbers are staggering, but just the tip of the iceberg, both here in Ohio and nationwide. Sadly, Ohio is facing some of the most significant fraud schemes in the country.
4: Officials say the indictment resulted from a federal and state partnership to investigate it, and they vowed to continue to root out fraud here in Ohio and across the country. Joe Ingles, pretty bad. Who knew? Is it that bad? Do we know?
6: We don't have any evidence that it's that bad. Let's put it that way. We saw these 14 indictments. Only one of them actually dealt with Medicaid fraud. The rest of them, as you said, were different things. But, you know, we've been hearing a lot about this. We've heard that there was a right-wing conservative outlet that reported like $1 billion worth of Medicaid fraud, but we're still in the phase of having that investigated. So we don't know whether that's the case. And a lot of things, honestly, that look like fraud, when you look down into them closer, they're not fraud at all. So, you know, how much of that has been counted in the fraud bucket, but then it's going to end up being something else? I think we're just going to have to wait and see.
4: Jesse, the root of these cases, according to the federal authorities, and I'm sure it happens. This is the Medicaid fraud where friends, relatives, caregivers of folks are able to get reimbursed from Medicaid for care they give loved ones or others. The intention is to keep these folks, vulnerable people, out of expensive nursing homes. So the incentive is you pay a family member or a coworker or a caregiver to take care of them. It could be housekeeping needs. It could be making sure the medication is administered properly. But you can see how that could open the door for false claims.
7: Yeah, it's you've explained it very well, but it's called home health care, and it's basically an alternative to nursing homes, or one alternative to nursing homes. And the benefits are it is less expensive for Medicaid to pay for, and typically has better outcomes for the patients if you like already know your relative you know, you might trust them to take care of these things versus like a stranger or so forth. But just by nature of this arrangement, it is slightly more challenging to track than, mm-hmm. you know, someone in a hospital or a nursing home or so forth setting. And so that is where some of the concern has come from. There's actually a bill that's getting a lot of changes in the state house. So I'm not sure if this is how it's going to end up, but one proposal from Ohio lawmakers would prevent relatives from being home health care providers. And so their solution in that bill is to just cut off this option entirely.
4: And that was a, there was a hearing last week, Shane, that seems to be throwing the baby out with the bathwater. Because if it's done properly, and I mean, we've all known caregivers who have spent a lot of time caring for their parents or their grandparents or a loved one. And this allows them to do that and get reimbursed if it's legitimate.
8: Yeah, and that's the concern that's been raised by a number of these caregivers and the people who are getting cared for who have been showing up to these hearings and saying, hey, don't hurt us because of this. You know, we are legitimate. We have a reason that we're doing this.
4: Yeah.
6: I mean, you know, I know personally from dealing with, you know, I had a family member that I was taking care of for a long time with other people in my family, and that person wasn't eligible for Medicaid, so, you know, it wasn't like any situation with us getting money. But there's a lot that people cannot do when they're in a situation, they're in a wheelchair or they're limited. They can't get up and go get their own meal. They can't get up and clean. They can't, you know, a lot of times they can't dress themselves. They can't get themselves ready. You know, and a lot of times we, you know, in our situation, we had home health aides coming in to monitor the health of the person, yeah. right? But the thing is, there's a lot of things that go on that if you sit down and just even talk to the person, you're going to discover there are needs there that didn't get met by the healthcare person.
4: Now they have.
6: It's complicated.
4: The governor has. What, suspended new home health care reimbursement
6: right.
4: programs?
6: Right.
8: Yes, they got they asked for a Medicaid waiver from the federal government and were granted on that. And so for I believe it's a 6 months suspension that they will not enroll new ones. And then also they announced last week while all this was going on, one of the interesting things on this one was in that press conference, the governor was not involved.
4: Yes, he wasn't there.
8: Although a spokesman for him said, although we weren't asked to be a part of it, we do support, you know, what they're announcing.
4: So he wasn't invited. He just didn't have
8: that's
4: a conflict.
8: The indication. Okay. Yes. But they during around the same time they announced that they were suspending payments to about 49 healthcare providers, mm-hmm. home healthcare providers that are kind of questionable, that kind of got flagged in their system that they're going to take a closer look at. Mm-hmm.
4: Do we have any idea how much of an impact that will have on the care that they were providing? These are new companies coming on board, mm-hmm. right? Or no?
8: Well, the ones that they suspended, were providing care, yeah. but they have a system I think that they're using to kind of try and flag some of these ones that are a little more suspicious.
6: And they did
8: them.
6: Suspend new ones coming on yeah. until they can get this under control. But there's another factor here that needs to be taken into consideration as well. It is hard to find home health care providers, like actual, not family members, but actual companies that yeah. come in and do this work. If you talk to the people who are in need of those services, they will tell you that in some communities, they don't exist. These are jobs that tend to be low paid. They're always recruiting people to come help and do those kind of duties, and there just aren't enough people in some areas. So yeah. that's another problem to consider.
4: You can see in a rural area, it'd be really hard to yes. travel miles between clients to take care of them. It'd be hard mm-hmm. to, I don't know how they work out mileage reimbursements and things like that, but you can see, it's just that, I mean, nursing homes and assisted care living places have a hard time staffing
6: yes.
4: because the pay levels are low and it's hard work. People who were at the news conference, Dave Yost, the now former attorney general who's in charge of prosecuting fraud in Ohio, and before that was the state auditor for 8 years. The current auditor, Keith Faber, who has been in office for 7.5 years, it had to have been awkward if we're such a hotbed for fraud to law enforcement folks, financial control folks. how do they respond to this accusation that we have a scandalous amount of fraud in Ohio when they've been in charge?
8: Well, Keith Faber, a lot of some of these national reports that have been highlighting the fraud have actually been taking data that was brought to the forefront by Keith Faber back in March. He went before some of the committees at the General Assembly and was highlighting, you know, like, here's some things that we think are kind of need to be taken a closer look at. So he's been involved in a lot of this. And during the press conference, too, they were kind of praising Ohio, too, for some of the steps Ohio's been taking. So it wasn't just Ohio's this wild west of fraud and you know, something needs to be done. They did give some props to some of the stuff that Ohio's done, including the DeWine administration, who's kind of gotten thrown under the bus by the General Assembly.
4: Well, they did the similar in Minnesota, right, Jesse? When they gave props to Tim Walz because all the fraud up there, right? When they targeted Democrats in that blue state?
7: I'm being
4: facetious, of course.
7: Obviously. Yes. No, I mean, the point that you're making is one that certainly Ohio Democrats are making, which is we don't know if there's this massive amount of fraud in Ohio, but if there is, it's definitely Republicans' fault because they've been in charge of the governorship, the statewide offices, by and large, and the Ohio General Assembly, both the Senate and the House, for this entire multi-year length of time. And I will say, like, they had a committee hearing a few months ago where the Attorney General and the auditor came in and talked about various concerns and, like, what they do and do not do. But, like, this was a almost like more than 2-hour committee hearing that had fewer than 90 people looking at it on the Ohio channel. So this was not people, like, you know, pounding the table that Medicaid fraud, waste and abuse is rampant in Ohio until there was like this publication that came in and talked about it. And it's become certainly a big issue in an election year.
4: So that's what is that what's driving this? Is it the first the social media, quote, influencers who first targeted daycare centers, again, following up with what happened in Minnesota, which was, there's a lot of indication that there was pretty rampant fraud in Minnesota. And they came to, in Minnesota, the group has been accused of that, of the Somali population. Columbus has a large Somali population. Influencers went to Somali neighborhoods, accused daycares of fraud without evidence. And then that spilled over to Medicaid. Is that what's driving this? Is it the social media influence, the conservative sort of web social media networks that are driving this?
6: It's part of it for sure.
4: Because how do they pick Ohio? Why not Tennessee? Why not, you know, North Dakota? Why not another blue state?
6: Well, Ohio has a very big Senate race, number one, that, you know, somehow they think maybe that, I don't know. That's a good question.
8: Well, and a lot of it is Ohio has a big Somali population.
4: Yes,
8: and,
6: yes it does.
8: You know, the Somali population was kind of the target of the concerns in Minnesota. So it kind of fits in along with that.
4: Yeah. It's, now, Mike DeWine, he points out, and he pointed out in a statement, because he wasn't at the news conference, he said Ohio is a leader in indicting and convicting Medicaid fraudsters, pointing to more than 2,000 indictments, assuming in Medicaid fraud, since he took office. I mean, so they've been investigating it.
7: Right. It has been an interesting, like, if this is a problem, who is to blame game. And certainly the Democrats are pointing to the Republicans, the Republican state legislative leaders have been pointing to the former Medicaid director largely. DeWine has been saying, look, we've been prosecuting this. He's a former attorney general, and the attorney general's office is over the Medicaid fraud investigations. And so he can point to how they've been doing it under his prior job and how Attorney General Dave Yost and now the new replacement will do under the new job. And so that is kind of the challenge. Like, how big of a problem is this? And if it's to what extent it's a problem, who was kind of not paying attention enough?
4: Does it fizzle? Does it become an issue in the governor's race? Is it a way to distract from high gas prices in the economy? If you're Vivek Ramaswamy saying, I'm going to end fraud, waste, and abuse in Ohio and pay no attention to the $5 a gallon gas or $4.30 again, it is this week.
8: It will continue to play in terms of Vivek's made it a big part of his campaign. He's already rolling out a lot of, like, proposals and plans and that. And he had members of the General Assembly and leaders of the General Assembly there with them. So he's making it a big part of the campaign. There's a lot of time between now and November. Yeah. Something else might pop up.
4: How does Amy Acton, being a former health director, physician, sympathetic to the healthcare needs of, you'd think, just by her career calling, she's in kind of a tough spot. She wants to be empathetic and take care of folks on Medicaid, wants to support the full Medicaid problem, but obviously doesn't want to be seen as endorsing fraud or lack of oversight.
7: Yeah, she's been interesting on this. Like, she has said that there needs to be an investigation or look into it, like get more information. But even earlier, she was supportive of work requirements for Medicaid, which is not a position that every Democrat takes, because largely people on Medicaid are already working. And this can add some like hurdles and boxes you need to check to make sure that that happens. But she has been taking on several issues, like a more moderate, like, we're going to work with Republicans. I have these positions that like the average Ohioan might agree with, even if you're independent or conservative. And so that's been her approach, which is not to say like, you know, that she isn't like pulling out the whole stops of like, here's how we're going to fight Medicaid fraud that is massive and like in Ohio, but she's not saying this isn't an issue, ignore it.
4: She's playing that centrist role, which is probably smart for a Democrat in Ohio. You can't go too far left and hope to get elected anyway. We'll take a break. When we come back, we'll talk about the settlement, the huge settlement OSU has agreed in principle with remaining victims in the Strauss sexual abuse case. That's when All Sides with Amy Jurevich, with me, Mike Thompson, continues here on 89.7 NPR News.

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7: 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All Sides with Amy Jurevich. I'm Mike Thompson, sitting in for Amy this week. It is our weekly Reporters Roundtable. Joining us, Shane Stegmiller, reporter with Hannah News Service, Jesse Balmert, state government and politics reporter for the USA Today Ohio Network, and Joe Ingles, senior reporter with Ohio Public Radio in its Statehouse News Bureau. For years, Ohio State has fought hard to limit the financial damage of the sex abuse committed by former OSU team doctor Richard Strauss, who is now dead. Last week came word the fight nears an end, at least we think. In a surprise last-minute announcement, the OSU Board of Trustees agreed in principle to settle all but one of the remaining claims of hundreds of men accused by Strauss for a total of $100 million. Here is Ohio State University President Ravi Belamkonda speaking at the trustees meeting.
8: The survivors of the Strauss abuse are all Buckeyes. I will always be a part of our family and our community, and I firmly believe that. We continue to be very grateful to them for their courage in coming forward, and reaching a final resolution is very important to us and is an important step forward.
7: The $100 million is on top of the $61 million OSU already agreed to pay to more than 300 Strauss survivors back in 2020. That's a considerable payout, but it's not as high as others. To compare, Michigan State and Michigan both faced sex abuse scandals by athletic doctors. They each paid about $500 million. So if you do the math, $500 million each, Michigan State and Michigan, OSU, give or take, will pay about about $170 million when all is said and done. Jesse Balmert, it's been 8 years since these allegations first came to light. It's been 7 years since the investigation showed it, and now we settle. It's taken a long time, but it looks like this case is nearing an end.
9: Yeah, it's been interesting, and obviously, like, the advocacy of people from the beginning, that's such a long period of time, and the attention has ramped up as more people have been added, but the people who brought it to light back in 2018, you know, deserve a lot of respect for that, because it's hard to be the first person. But yeah, so, I mean, I think we've even seen, like, former Ohio State football players and a retired judge, and you've really seen this kind of momentum building in recent days, so I'm not entirely surprised that we've come to the point of a settlement. $100 million is substantive, but like you said, in the context, it'll be interesting to see what happens there. Obviously, the settlement avoids a trial, more depositions, more information getting out there, and it could have been in the fall season when you're playing football games as well. And so it's how much attention do you want to bring to this issue at, like, a very interesting time for Ohio State.
7: Yeah, I mean, I don't think anyone ever thought this would get to trial, Joe, but a trial would have just been, I mean, the people who would have had to testify at trial, the people who have been deposed, mm-hmm. Jim Jordan was deposed. Mm-hmm. Archie Griffin was deposed. Former athletic director Andy Geiger was deposed. Les Wexner was ordered to be deposed. OSU lost a court ruling on that. We don't know if he's been deposed yet, but he was in line to be if he hadn't been. So a trial, these people on the stand would have been, that would not have been a good look.
10: Regardless. That would not have been a good look. But, you know, the university waited a long time to settle this. It could have been settled a long time ago. And one of the things that I just have a lot of questions about this settlement, because one of the things that the survivors were asking about were they wanted guardrails to make sure that this didn't happen again. I'm not seeing, in what we've heard so far, I'm not seeing what those guardrails might be, if they exist at all. Also, is there, as part of this deal, are the survivors allowed to talk about how they feel about it mm-hmm. going forward? Are they allowed to ask the questions? There are a lot of things that we don't know at this point about this deal, but I would tend to think that the lower amount could be because some of the survivors or a lot of the survivors said, hey, we're getting a lot of the things we want. It's just we're not hearing that right
7: yeah,
10: now.
7: Yeah, I mean, but the OSU trustees and, frankly, the survivors have not been talking since
10: right.
7: this was announced.
10: Exactly.
7: They say it's because the federal court judge who is overseeing this has basically put a gag on around him until this is a done deal. No one's to talk about it. So they have that right now. But
10: right.
7: still, I mean, it was hand-carried into the Board of Trustees meeting. No advance notice this was coming. And again, it's just the transparency has just not been there. Even right. if you can't talk about it publicly, you know, it's not been completely, you know, on the agenda ahead of time. So the survivors weren't there. The media didn't get a heads up. Media was there because they cover it normally anyway. So it was kind of a surprise.
10: Right.
7: How much, just looking at this from a just why now type of thing, Shane, but new president. You have to figure a new president maybe wanted to get this off his plate, Ravi Bellamkonda. There's a new chair of the Board of Trustees who has started. You wonder if new voices in the room said, you know what, let's get this settled.
11: Yeah, and it's been just a drip, drip, drip, drip. And there's still new victims coming forward sharing their stories. So it just continues. If you're hoping to sweep it under the rug and it's just going to go away, it's not going to go away. So there probably was like an attitude of, okay, we just need to do something about this now.
9: Yeah, and Ohio State has just had a lot of, you know, self-imposed bad press recently between this topic, which has obviously been going on for years, but the Wexner ties and then the former president resigning in the way that he did. It's just, you know, to the extent that you can make one of these be resolved in a way that at least the survivors feel reasonably good about, yeah. then that's one less thing that you're talking about as Ohio State.
7: We don't know exactly how Ohio State will pay this $100 million. They do say it will not involve taxpayer money, it will not involve tuition money, and it will not involve donor-directed contributions to the university. Of course, that leaves people who give to the university in general, and, you know, foundation support or whatever. So we don't know exactly how it's going to be paid. But
10: yeah, that's a large amount, though. The in general group is large.
7: Yeah. So if you do the math, we did the math, it's like just under 300 folks in this settlement. If you do the math, it comes out to about $250,000 each after you take off the attorney's fees. Figuring attorneys get 40%, they get about on average, $220,000, $230,000 each. I don't know. Is that enough? Hard to say.
9: I don't think there's like a price tag that you can put on this issue, but getting Ohio State to admit that this was an issue and potentially, I mean, I don't know all of the details, fixing this going forward or putting new guardrails in place going forward, so something that's tragic wouldn't happen again. I know just like the acknowledgement and pushing for change has been a part of the conversation yeah. from the beginning.
7: I mean, to OSU's credit, they've always sort of admitted this happened, and they've quibbled over the financial amount, and they say that they've taken steps to make sure this doesn't happen again. But you have to, this happened, what, you know, 30 years ago. None of the folks who are here now in office at Ohio State had anything to do with it. You just think I would wanted to get off my plate just to be done with it. You know, yeah. I didn't. You know, this wasn't my watch. This didn't happen on my watch. Let's get it done. And this one, to Jesse's point, they had control over the Jeffrey Epstein, Les Wexner ties. Yeah, they could take Wexner's name off buildings, but you know, there's been no convictions of any mm-hmm. wrongdoing on the part of Les Wexner. Just he's guilty by association. You know, the Ted Carter thing. You know, it'll probably fade at some point. But this one here, they could take control of. So they have. We shall see what the details are. We'll eagerly await the details of the settlement and see if now there's one victim survivor that is not. We don't know who it is yet, but there's one who has not agreed. So we'll see what that person has to say. Anyway, data centers continue to be public enemy number one in many parts of Ohio. Ohio is a leading location for data center construction, but they have drawn complaints for their use of electricity, what they might do to utility rates in the future. They have drawn complaints for the use of water supplies and what it might mean for water supplies in areas of the state. And they don't look nice. And they take up a lot of farmland. So a lot of rural Ohioans don't want to have a data center next door. Joe Ingles, there's a committee now that's studying this. There was a hearing last week. Mm-hmm. Did they reach any conclusions as to what to do with data centers?
10: No, and I think they're still working on that as we speak here. They're still trying to come to some sort of solution. But the problem is that, you know, it's one of these issues that it's not as black and white as it seems, right? So even, you know, like the Democrats are not poised to make, you know, a lot of ground on this, talking about it, because they're a lot of their constituency, the unions, for example, they're putting, you know, people to work in these data centers, building them. They, you know, the Chamber of Commerce is, you know, they like the data centers because, you know, they say they're good for the economy. There's a whole lot going on, and yet I know that we've seen these rural areas that have said, hey, you're taking farmland, you're taking our resources, and it's really hurting farming in general. So I think there's, you know, there's a whole lot there. They're trying to come to some agreement, but they're not close yet.
7: Shane, the data center tech companies are fighting back. They've Signal Ohio was first to report that they they're spending $10,000 on digital ads. They've hired a whole bevy of, I guess, 50 or so lobbyists mm-hmm. to work the state house to show the strength. What the arguments for data centers will have an effect.
11: It already has had an effect. Going back to the property tax issue, This is another one of those issues that a lot of people are angry about. There was an issue that is still collecting signatures, but we'll see if they're able to make it to the ballot. That would have banned data centers. But you're not seeing any of the state leaders taking a strong, like, line in the sand, like, okay, yeah, we don't want to get, we want to get rid of all data centers. They're still trying to find that medium ground, and, you know, there's push on all sides. That data center committee today is holding another hearing where they're going to continue discussing the matter. They're about ready to go on their summer break. I expect they'll keep meeting over that time. I'm not sure we're going to see anything in the near future on this issue other than let's just keep studying the issue and see if we can come up with something.
7: But we need the data centers. The Wall Street Journal last week, Jesse, said that tech companies are worried we don't have enough. We're not going to have enough. Even all the ones that are being built, that you see built all around here and other parts of the country, even then they say we still don't have enough of these. Basically, large warehouses filled with computers to run all the processes that we use every day on our phones, and in particular, the AI processes that are coming.
9: Yeah, far be it for me to know how many is enough or too many or so forth, so I'm not going to venture a guess on that one. But there are a couple committee hearings this week to potentially pass something on data centers, but what that looks like, unfortunately, this is like the end, pretty much the end of lawmaking for several months now, and there's a lot changing and being amended last minute, so I guess stay tuned. We'll see how late we're at the State House on Wednesday.
10: This is an issue, too, that we've got to remember. A lot of Ohioans are divided on it because some rural areas of Ohio still don't have the cell phone service that you're talking about to access the internet on their phone. smartphones like a lot of people. And there's, you know, a lot of people still using dial-up in some areas because they don't have the fiber optics. So, you know, this affects people in a city like Columbus a little differently than it would in a rural area that's kind of far out where they don't really have a lot of the things to begin with.
7: This is an opportunity for an Amy Acton or even a Sherrod Brown to make inroads in rural areas, Shane, to because the rural areas are very much opposed to these data centers, largely for the farmland preservation aspects, but also electric bills and water use. So they could become, you know, I don't know if they could oppose the data centers, but they could come out strongly, you know, at least for tightening up on their processes.
11: It is an issue to capitalize on, but like Joe said, it's one of those weird issues where it kind of opposition and support kind of crosses all sorts of political boundaries, political lines, party affiliation. You know, so if you come out strong and say, I'm going to get rid of data centers, or even I'm going to suspend construction on it, then you're making all the unions that support you mad. So how, and Sherrod Brown is, I mean, that's his bread and butter is the union support.
7: What he has said, Jesse, is that he wants data centers to pay their fair share of electric bills. So if they need to improve the grid, put up more high tension wires to service these data centers, not the homeowner should have to pay for that in their electric bill, but the data centers. Is that enough to satisfy the anger towards them?
9: I mean, certainly not for some people who would like them to be banned entirely. Certainly people don't want to pay for these things and they don't want them in their backyard. So that solves perhaps one of the issues. But it's not entirely too different from what you're hearing from Republican Vivek Ramaswamy, who's saying, yes, we want data centers in Ohio, but we want some limitations. We don't want them to take advantage of Ohioans. So where is the differentiation between Democrats and Republicans on this issue?
7: How powerful is this tech lobby at the state house? We know the utilities have a lot of strength at the state house. Nursing home industry has a lot of strength at the state house. Do these folks have the same amount of clout to sway legislation after the election is over?
10: They're newer, but I think they still have deep pockets. I mean, you look at these tech companies, the Googles, the Amazons, they have a lot of money and they can organize quickly because they have the ability to get to lawmakers' ears fast.
11: Well, and they've already been, you know, some of the bigger ones, Google, Facebook has a big one out in New Albany. I mean, they're already here.
7: Yep.
11: So they've made those connections across multiple administrations.
7: Yes. Generations of leaders.
11: Generations of leaders.
7: Yes.
11: You know, so they have those connections. So they already do have the voice of governors or the ear of governors.
7: Go ahead, Jesse.
9: Yeah, I mean, if you think of powerful groups in Columbus already, like Center for Christian Virtue probably has, I don't know, five or so lobbyists. The Ohio Chamber certainly doesn't have 50.
7: Yeah.
9: So this is a massive investment.
7: And I mean, to defend the data centers, yes, they get built and you need hundreds of workers to build them. And you only need maybe a couple dozen people to operate them. But the argument is they lead to other jobs. Maybe a company will locate its AI processing company next to the data center because I don't know if it's easier to be nearby. So Ohio could cut off its nose to spite its face if they say no to data centers altogether. Well, okay, we'll go to Indiana.
11: And that's the concern is these, you just noted, there's a need for data centers. If you completely draw a line in the sand, say, no, we're not going to have any data centers in Ohio, they're going to go somewhere else. They're going to take their money somewhere else.
7: The whole Silicon Heartland. You know, are we the Silicon Heartland yet, or we have to wait for the Intel project? We haven't talked about that in a while.
11: One of the interesting things too is, you know, you're seeing the state leaders trying to take the middle line, and that it's the local areas that are going, we're going to, you know, have a moratorium on them for like a year or so long. You're seeing the local ones taking more of that strong stance on it.
10: Yeah. And they definitely don't want tax breaks on these data centers. That's one thing we see from, you know, pretty much across the board when you talk to people. They don't want tax breaks. The governor has kind of pulled back on some of that a little bit, but there are still some out there who, you know, have tax breaks, and that's, you know, that's a big deal.
7: Our thanks to Jesse Ballmert from the USA Today Ohio Network, Joe Ingles from Ohio Public Radio State House News Bureau, and Shane Stegmiller from Hannah News. Thank you very much for joining us here on the Reporter Roundtable on All Sides.
11: Thank you.
7: Thank you.

0: This is Republicans doing what Democrats have been saying for more than a year they needed to do, which is use their power, use their leverage to push back on the president at a moment of, you know, pretty potent anger among Republicans about some of the things the president has done.
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3: 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Global, local. This is All Sides with Amy Jurevich. And quick, can you name this instrument? If you guessed tuba, you're correct. This often overlooked brass instrument tends to get elbowed out by its showier cousins, the trumpet and the trombone. Yet if you listen closely, it delivers the most consequential sound. Deep, resonant, constant. Journalist and author Sam Kionis immersed himself in the tuba universe, taking a musical detour from his years of covering the drug epidemic in Ohio and elsewhere. Coming up, an eye-opening and ear-opening adventure from the new book called The Perfect Tuba. That's after the news on All Sides with Amy Jurevich on 89.7 NPR News and at WOSU.org.
4: Live from NPR News in Washington, I'm Korva Coleman. Iran says it will halt its attacks on Israel after starting to fire on the country yesterday. Israel also fired on Iran. Separately, Israel said it's shutting down the single crossing for aid and goods into Gaza, citing security concerns. NPR's Anas Baba reports from Gaza City.
5: Israel closed the Kerem Shalom crossing, citing what it calls necessary security measures following Iranian missile attacks. This halts the entry of all aid and commercial goods into Gaza, as well as the entry and exit of aid workers and volunteer doctors. Additionally, Israel has closed checkpoints throughout the occupied West Bank, further restricting movement between Palestinian cities there. Israel similarly sealed Gaza's crossings in the early days of the U.S.-Israeli war on Iran, but reopened them after U.S. pressure. Meanwhile, Israel continues striking Lebanon and Gaza. Gaza health officials say nearly 30 Palestinians have been killed in airstrikes since Saturday, including at least six on Monday. Anas Babo, NPR News, Gaza City.
4: Jury selection starts today in Los Angeles in a federal trial. It's for the suspect accused of setting what turned into the deadly Palisades fire last year. Steve Futterman reports.
6: Jonathan Rinderknecht is charged with intentionally starting a different fire, the Lockman fire, just past midnight on January 1st last year. Prosecutors say the Lockman fire then smoldered underground for a week before resurfacing and exploding into the Palisades fire. Defense attorney Steve Haney says his client is not guilty. He says the Lockman fire was started by errant fireworks.
7: Jonathan did not start the fire on January 1st. We believe strongly it was started by a firework.
6: The Palisades fire led to the death of a dozen people. Nearly 7,000 structures were destroyed. For NPR News, I'm Steve Futterman in Los Angeles.
4: A separate fire broke out at the same time last year in the Los Angeles area. The Eaton fire killed 19 people. New York City Mayor Zoran Mamdani says a new watch party has been scheduled for fans during tonight's NBA Finals game between the New York Knicks and the San Antonio Spurs. This comes after the U.S. Secret Service and New York City Police canceled a planned gathering outside Madison Square Garden. NPR's Brian Mann has more.
8: Mamdani and President Trump will both be at Game 3 of the NBA Finals tonight. According to city officials, law enforcement determined a watch party for fans outside the Garden wouldn't work because of heightened security surrounding Trump's visit. The last watch party at the venue Friday night turned chaotic with more than two dozen arrests. The newly scheduled gathering will be held for 5,000 fans in Bryant Park, also in Midtown Manhattan. Attendance is free, but registration is required. In a statement, Mamdani said these watch parties have become a celebration of New York City itself. The Knicks play at home tonight, holding a 2-0 lead in the series. Brian Mann, NPR News, New York.
4: This is NPR. The Agriculture Department has confirmed two additional cases of the parasite, the New World screwworm, in Texas. There are now four confirmed cases. The larvae of the fly can eat the flesh of animals. It is considered a threat to the nation's cattle supply. Since 2020, election administrators have been facing an uptick in threats against their workers and candidates. Because of that, many officials are collaborating more closely with local law enforcement. NPR's Ashley Lopez reports.
9: Katie Reisner with the nonpartisan States United Democracy Center says more and more election officials are turning to local and state police to help them with information sharing, training, and dealing with emerging menaces like bomb threats.
10: The number of threats that election officials face, that jurisdictions face, that election workers face, all mean that law enforcement does have a heightened role to play.
9: According to a survey from the Brennan Center for Justice, a whopping 89% of election administrators said they plan to coordinate with at least one other agency or department to secure their elections ahead of the midterms. Ashley Lopez, NPR News.
4: Former Oregon Republican Senator Bob Packwood has died at the age of 93. That is according to a family statement published online. Packwood, known as a moderate who backed reproductive rights and family leave policies, spent decades in the U.S. Senate. He resigned in 1995 after the Senate Ethics Committee voted that he should be expelled. This was over sexual misconduct allegations. I'm Corva Coleman, NPR News in Washington.
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3: Welcome to All Sides with Amy Jarovich. This is a sound Ohio State fans know well. But have you ever thought about the individual sections and players, what it takes to create that whole sound? Consider what happens when you single out one instrument, the tuba. It sounds like this. This hour, we're going to learn about the tuba and give it its due and hear about the players who tell their stories through the instrument's unique sound. Joining us for this hour is author and journalist Sam Quiones to talk about his new book, The Perfect Tuba, Forging Fulfillment from the Bass Horn Band and Hard Work. Welcome to All Sides, Sam.
13: Thanks very much, Amy. Good to be back with you guys.
3: So listeners might remember your time on All Sides in the past. You've discussed your New York Times bestselling book from 2015, Dreamland, the true tale of America's opioid epidemic. In 2021, you followed up with The Least of Us, True Tales of America and Hope in the Time of Fentanyl and Meth. So I'm curious now, your new book is called The Perfect Tuba, and I'm curious about the journey that brought you to the topic of the tuba, because you were following the drugs here in Ohio, around the U.S., in Mexico. Why write a book about a tuba?
13: Yes, it's a great question, and there were times when I was wondering that myself, but really, it was because I became a journalist to really, you know, write about a lot of things. A lot of things interest me, and I didn't want to write about one thing only. I felt the two books, Dreamland and The Least of Us, really were pretty thorough. They were quite impactful as books. And what had happened was I just kind of got worn out on the topic

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1: Why exactly? Except for that, I felt that if you these were folks who were doing this for because they loved it, and not for any great promise of fortune or fame. With tuba, there's very little of either. And so I knew as a journalist, though, that if you follow people whose main motivation is really because they just love doing it, perhaps because the instrument is showing them something about themselves, about what they can be, that you will one day find a lot of great stories. And so while I was doing Dreamland, I was writing Dreamland and then speaking about the book all over the country, and then I was writing The Least of Us, I was at the same time doing occasional interviews with tuba players around the country, just kind of hitting them off when I was ever in their area. And so when the Least of Us was finished, I figured, okay, I think it's time to just focus on the tuba as a kind of a total break, a dramatic break from everything I'd written before, because that's what the beauty of journalism is. You write about stuff you don't know, but you're going to find out all about, and the tuba happened to be that for me.
2: At the end of the book, you acknowledge and thank your editor for his support. You say, quote, "Admittedly, a strange project." So I sort of chuckled at picturing your book pitch when you went to your editor and said, "Hey, I want to write a book about tubas." How did that go?
1: Yes, it was a strange, and yet the weird thing was that I didn't really know what the book was yet when that happened. The Bloomsbury Press, which published the book, was very good about encouraging this project. I was saying, you know what, I'm going to try to see if I could find a book within this topic on the tuba that I've been doing. And by then I had in my computer a huge folder called Tuba, with interviews and transcriptions and notes and some writing that I'd done and all this kind of stuff. And I said, I think it's time to try to figure out if I can do that. And they were quite encouraging, and they've been very good about pushing the book and so on and supporting me in all this. But I knew at the time it was a strange thing, because, you know, the truth is too, I don't play the tuba.
2: We should note that this is not your instrument.
1: No, I was never in marching band. I just thought that I wanted to, after writing about people enslaved to, a drug, I wanted to write about people who were creating something within themselves, for themselves, creating things with other people in collaboration with others, you know, and have that be a kind of the story rather than endless stories that are very grim. You cover heroin, you cover OxyContin, fentanyl, methamphetamine. The stories get really, really grim. And I wanted to write about people who were achieving something from within, very much more uplifting tales, but people who were doing so through hard work. Mm-hmm. You know, it's not like very easy to do this. These are people who really devoted themselves to this this horn. And I guess after writing for years about addiction, I wanted to write about people who were finding themselves through hard work and collaboration.
2: The connection or the juxtaposition is not lost on me whenever you think about your books on the opioid crisis are about people basically dying, taking their last breath. But to play the tuba, the breath is everything you need. You have to take in so much air, and it requires so much of that. Is that a connection that you made at any point? I don't know if you want to.
1: Without a doubt, yes. It's a good point. It hit me midway through that even though I was trying to get away and not write about drugs at all, that this was what I was actually writing about was the opposite of addiction, right? Addiction is enslavement to a substance. The tuba and band, a larger context in band, is commitment, focus, discipline to creating something for yourselves with other people. It's also about liberating your own creativity, and I thought that was a very important thing. And that's where the air, the beautiful, precious.

0: Column of air that you have to develop as a tuba player is really the life-giving force that we all need. Addiction is about shutting down that column of air. And it's a wonderful, it hit me as like this wonderful idea. Yes, what I'm writing about is what gives people life. Through the tuba, you can write about things like this. Through heroin, through OxyContin, through fentanyl, you are writing about what shuts down life and human creativity.
1: This is All Sides on 89.7 NPR News. We're talking this hour about the tuba, its musical evolution, and the players called to learn how to play it with veteran journalist and New York Times bestselling author Sam Quiones. And his new book is called The Perfect Tuba. So I want to go through some basics here, Sam. Can you describe the different types of tubas? There's a concert tuba, and tell me about the different types.
0: Well, the concert tuba is with the bell pointing up. Mm-hmm. It's very hard to carry it. And so years ago, the marching band maestro John Philip Sousa kind of designed the what you all know from the Ohio State Band and many other college bands as the tuba. It's actually sousaphone, which is one that you carry. It wraps around you. It's got the bell pointing forward. Mm-hmm. And then there's a euphonium, which is a smaller, it's called the tenor tuba. It's a smaller version. But the tuba is the youngest orchestral brass instrument. And so it's still being worked on, in a sense. There's still being changes are still happening to the tuba, and the tubas themselves in different keys come in all sizes, like human beings. There's short and fat, there's tall and big, there's skinny. And so the tuba is a fascinating thing like that too, because it's still a little bit like a work in progress.
1: So the subtitle of your book is Forging Fulfillment from the Bass Horn Band and Hard Work. So I wanted to ask about that, calling it a bass horn. What does that reference?
0: Well, the tuba is the bass. And here's the other thing. Without the tuba, you can't really have the band. In fact, if you think about it, the football depends on the tuba. Because football really relies for its, certainly college football, high school football, relies on this, you know, broadcasting, the great fame of the local football team or the college football team. You don't have a tuba, you cannot do that. The tuba is really the essential instrument without which you pretty much can't. And it's also the case that, by and large, in most orchestras, it's the tuba that's constantly playing. It's not often that tubas play get a rest, and so it's this essential instrument in propelling. And what you're finding, I think, too, is amazing. If you count the numbers of tubas in the marching bands or Division I schools these days, they've doubled in size. It's like you're thinking 24 to 40. Tubas. I'm not sure how many Ohio State has. I think it's like 28 or 32, but other bands, Texas A&M has 44. I mean, it's like become almost, I don't want to get beyond myself here, but it feels to me very much like a tuba arms race, which you see in Division I college football, largely because I think a lot of more kids are in band, and the band means a lot now because of TV and all the rest. And so but the tuba is the essential instrument and all that.
1: So you mentioned you're not a tuba player yourself, but you did get a chance to produce a sound out of one of the rarest tubas on the planet. Can you tell me about the Chicago Yorks? What they're known as. They're kind of like the tuba version of the Stradivarius violin, right?
0: Right. One of the things that kept me going as I was writing Dreamland and I was writing The Least of Us, in the back of my mind was this story that I thought was one of the most interesting I'd ever heard, which was in the entire tuba world, there are only two perfect tubas. And tuba players, and they're called the Yorks. They're made by the York Instrument Company out of Grand Rapids, Michigan, in the 1930s. That company later went bankrupt. So there's only two of them. And they're kind of custom made, and they are deemed to be like these holy grail type tubas. If you listen to tuba players talk about the Yorks that are now, they're now owned by the Chicago Symphony, but it's almost like this mystical magical instrument, these instruments that just, you know, one guy said, if there was an instrument that knew what you were going to play before you knew what you were going to play, that would be the instrument. And it's been this, people have, various companies have tried to replicate these two Yorks and really done a good job, but not a perfect job. And so they're still there at the Chicago Symphony. The Chicago Symphony tuba player, Gene Picorni, one day I went up there to view them. And really, I was only thinking of like viewing them like a museum piece. I didn't want to break them. Of course, you can't really break a tuba by touching it. But, you know, these are sturdy beasts. But he said, you want to play it. And, you know, first of all, what struck me was that I finally got it on my lap. I said, of course, I'll try to play it. Never played a tuba in my life. And here I am playing these like legendary horns. Every tuba player in America would die to be in my seat at that moment. And I'm taking this thing. And first of all, the thing is gigantic. It's like having a linebacker sitting on your lap. It's not that heavy, but it takes up enormous amount of space. And then you put your lips to this thing and you try to make like kind of thing. And oh my God, it was embarrassing. It was like making a sound. It felt a lot like when your stomach's grumbling because you haven't eaten for a while. It was so embarrassing, but you know, it was the first time. But it was a remarkable thing because these horns are kind of the great holy grail for so many tuba players. I couldn't get over that. And I kept hearing about them during the time when I was writing about Dreamland, during the time when I was writing The Least of Us. I thought to myself, if I ever get into a book about the tuba, one of the stories I want to tease out and really find out and report out and see as much as find out as much as I can about is the story of those two perfect tubas. And so that's kind of what I called the book.
1: We are talking with author and journalist Sam Quiñones, and he is staying with us. And coming up, we're going to talk about some teachers who inspire generations of band students around the U.S., and we're going to get a little more into a few of the people that Sam highlights in his book. That is when All Sides continues on 89.7 NPR News.

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0: As her final term comes to an end, we'll talk with the governor about how states are changing American lives for the better when the federal government won't. 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

0: You're listening to All Sides. I'm your host, Amy Jurevich. There was Arnold Jacobs in Chicago, John Weber in Harvey, Illinois, and Al Cortinas in tiny Roma, Texas. Three men, giants in their field, who loved the tuba and taught the fundamentals and watched their students flourish beyond what many, including the students themselves, believe they could accomplish. Such is the power of music and the power of teaching. Still with us is author and journalist Sam Quiñones, and his latest book is The Perfect Tuba, Forging Fulfillment from the Bass Horn, Band, and Hard Work. Thanks again for being with us, Sam.
1: It's great to be with you. Thanks, Amy.
0: So the three men that I just mentioned all had incredible influence on the tuba world and over young people they taught and they guided. Can we start with Arnold Jacobs? You have three chapters in your book to him. And we were talking with Jennifer Hambrick. She's the midday host of our sister station, Classical 101, about your book. She shared that she once, while working in Chicago, she was a musician in Chicago, she sat in on a lesson with Arnold Jacobs that he was giving to another student. And she had vivid memories of his office filled with breathing devices, and she remembered how he talked about musicians as storytellers of sound. So can you give us a sense of this man, Arnold Jacobs, who he was and how he was significant to the field?
1: Sure. He was the tuba player for the Chicago Symphony for 44 years. He bought from a teacher one of the first of the two magical perfect Yorks, and then bought the second one many years later after he was already at the Chicago Symphony. So he was really a titan of tuba playing in America, at least, certainly really the world, and part of creating that enormous brass sound that the Chicago Symphony was known for. But probably more important even than that, which is saying a lot, he was kind of a tuba hero to a lot of tuba players. Tuba players were looking to break away from the limitations of all these other people thought that the instrument could and could not do. And they were looking to become virtuosos themselves. And Arnold Jacobs was kind of like the hero of all this. But he also probably gained even more importance, I think, because he was this one of the great music teachers of the 20th century in America. And he taught a lot of students, and we're not just tuba players, they were vocalists, they were other brass players and so on. It was almost like a Zen Buddhist monk approach to developing your wind, that precious breath of air that we were talking about. And then also he focused on what he called the song, that meaning what your brain is, after much training, your brain is learning to, it wants to express through the horn. And all of this became part of his teaching. He taught hundreds of people. I can't imagine really how many students he had, but they were all the time. I'm running into people who had lessons from Arnold Jacobs. He taught at Northwestern for a while too. He was really a remarkable force in teaching people how to break from the limitations that they imposed on themselves or their teachers had imposed on them. And so he was really like kind of like the superhero of the tuba for much of the last century.
0: You describe tuba players as students who tend to be a bit of a loner, maybe a little bit nerdy, perhaps an outcast. Most of them are boys or young men. Does that hold true today, or is that just a stereotype?
1: No, I think there's more and more girls getting into it. When the tuba was first taking off, when there was this time in tuba world when the idea was we need a tuba civil rights movement. We need a break from all the limitations that others impose on us. And Arnold Jacobs was kind of part of that. Creating a better quality tuba player was part of that. And I think what also began to happen with that is that more girls began to be tuba players. The thing is, though, that tuba players are kind of chosen early, because it depends on how can you actually carry the instrument at age 12 or 13. Or 14. So mostly it's boys doing it, and it's also, frankly, oftentimes boys at you might consider to be at the kind of the lower end of the social pecking order at every high school. What I loved about the tuba was that the tuba showed people what they were capable of, even though they didn't really know what they were doing. They didn't start the tuba because they wanted to play it. Most people start the tuba because they are late for band class the first day of seventh grade, you know, and there's no other instrument there available.
0: That's all that's left.
1: And so you got to do it that way. But what's fascinating about it is that they begin to play it and they begin to see that they're capable of something. And this is the beauty of the horn, it seems to me. It gives a lot of kids who have been told, you can't do anything, it shows them what they can do, which is very much like the path the tuba has taken in the last 50, 60 years, which is the tuba is only good for a few things. And then tuba players are generally breaking that, liberating their own creativity and showing that actually they're good for a whole lot more. After writing about the enslavement of addiction for 12 years and two books, I could tell you it was like, no pun intended, it was a huge breath of fresh air to be able to write about people who were finding themselves through the hard work they put in this instrument.
0: Let's talk about Bill Bell for a minute. He's credited with bringing the tuba to the mainstream. He released an album in 1957 featuring the tuba as the lead instrument. Before you tell us more about him, I wanted to play some audio from his album.

0: So he does have an Ohio connection. He played in the Cincinnati Symphony Orchestra from 1924 to 1937. Can you tell us a little bit more about Bill Bell?
1: Yeah, Bill Bell was fascinating. He was the kind of like the Jimi Hendrix of the tuba. And I say that because just as rock guitar players thought of the guitar very differently after Jimi Hendrix, they heard Jimi Hendrix. Tuba players all over the country thought very differently about the possibilities of their horn after hearing that record. He was the new tubist for the New York Philharmonic, and was quite a drinker, was quite a carouser, was kind of the king of the tuba scene in New York. It was very large in the 40s and 50s. And then he puts out this record, 1957, the same year that, you know, Jerry Lee Lewis came up with A Whole Lot of Shaking Going On and Jailhouse Rock by Elvis Presley. This record rocked the tuba world the same way that those records did. And I've talked to a number of guys who were very young when they first heard the Bill Bell and his tuba. You know, he looks like an accountant. He's got black hair and black horn-rimmed glasses, black jacket, white shirt, black tie, very square-looking cat, but then kind of totally created a new idea. And all these kids who were kids at the time, I later interviewed, were saying, man, I it blew my mind. It totally changed my impression of what the horn could do and therefore what I could do. And so he began... The fascinating thing about Bill Bell is, I think, he began the liberation of creativity that I love to write about in this book. He began the liberation of the tuba with that record. He later went on to teach at Indiana University and then died in 1969. But his legacy is kind of the idea, like, we can do much more. And that record that you play a little bit of is really transcriptions of classical pieces that were mostly traditionally played by violin and cello. And for tuba players to hear this and say, oh, I could play on the tuba what those people are playing on the cello? Oh my goodness, it is a mind-blowing thing, kind of like the way Jimi Hendrix blew a lot of rock guitar players' minds as well.
0: Well, and Bill Bell's legacy lives on in tuba Christmas concerts that take place each year here in Columbus and hundreds of places around the world. The first Tuba Christmas was organized by Harvey Phillips in 1974 to honor Bell, who was his tuba teacher. So here's a snippet of sound of a quartet of tubas performing in the WOSU studios back in December. It was produced by Classical 101 host Jennifer Hambrick and recorded by our audio engineer Dalton Jones.

0: And, you know, I don't think of a tuba as an instrument of getting a solo, you know? So the fact that there's Tuba Christmas and that still exists, what does that mean to you?
1: Oh, it's exactly part of this whole process through which a relegated, confined horn finds its own freedom. And you mentioned Harvey Phillips. Harvey Phillips was, again, another one of the tuba titans of the 20th century. He taught at Indiana University after Bill Bell. He was important as well. He was a virtuoso, but important because he was like almost the Barnum Bailey of the P.T. Barnum of the tuba. He was constantly promoting the tuba and saying, we need to reach new levels. We need to break with old confinements that have been imposed upon us. He organized organized Tuba Woodstock, mm-hmm. which is the first congregation, the largest congregation of tuba players in the history of the instrument at Indiana University the year before Tuba Christmas began. And it was just all these tuba players who had been all alone all over the country came together. There's 200-300 of these guys coming in on VW bugs and, you know, their horns and everything. And it was just this remarkable moment of seeing it. And it kind of created a national tuba consciousness, awareness that we are part of all this. We are all part of this tuba tribe. And it was not and then led to other ideas. Harvey Phillips was nothing if not creative and big. He wanted big. He wanted big, splashy things. So he did the first Tuba Christmas in New York City, and then after that, it just spread. I think there's 300 plus cities where there's a Tuba Christmas, and it's the idea was we need to break from the ideas of what everybody else thinks we can and cannot do. And so playing Christmas carols, 50 to 100 to 300 in Akron. There's I think 400, 500 tuba players get together for Tuba Christmas. It's just breaking with the mold of what other people think is possible on this big beast of a horn.
0: You're listening to All Sides on 89.7 NPR News, and we're talking with author and journalist Sam Quiñones about his new book, The Perfect Tuba. I wanted to jump back of some of the pioneers who made the tuba what it is today. Another one I mentioned earlier was John Weber. So he becomes a band director at a school in Harvey, Illinois in 1972. He was fresh out of college, a white man teaching black elementary and junior high school students, and he institutes a system known as the checkoff. So tell us about this system and how it was a game changer.
1: Well, John began my expansion of this book, not just about tuba players, but also about band directors, because I saw a similarity between tuba players who are really working hard to without any promise of wealth or fame, and band directors who are doing that on a band scale. And the first band director I really began to write about was John. He died last year, sadly. He was quite old. I did send him the manuscript of the book. He didn't see it published, finally, unfortunately. But he understood that he had a room full of talent that was going unrealized, and he also understood that all his students, most of his students anyway, could not afford music lessons. And the great band directors I began to focus on, this was always the case. They took kids who couldn't afford music lessons, could barely afford the instruments, actually. And turn them into stellar bands, and then created, in John's case, they created a whole crew of what I call Weber kids, meaning his kids who went on to a number of them went into music and are doing extraordinarily well, or teaching, but a lot of them just went into really productive, good, happy lives, I think. And it was John teaching them through band. And this is the pivotal thing about band. It's so important. It's hugely important in teaching music. But it's also very important in teaching the values that will sustain you through life. And he, you know, punctuality, discipline is a big one. Collaboration, again, is a big one as well. And this is where I first began to see the enormous importance of band in America, really. I mean, if you think about it, I don't know how you would ever count it, but my impression is that something like 20% of all Americans were once in a band in high school or junior high or college. And there you learn that what you learn in band is this essential stuff for having a successful life. John Weber was the first person that I saw actually do this, and I was able to, very lucky to be able to interview John several times before he passed, and able to kind of put together his story and the story of several of his Weber kids.
0: Yeah, an NPR affiliate, WBEZ in Chicago, gets a shout out in your book because of a performance from two of Weber's star students, Willie Clark and Eugene Campbell. And my producer, Aaron Rabinowitz, tried to find some audio from the 1986 performance of The Flight of the Bumblebees, but couldn't find it, unfortunately. But I just wanted to give you an idea of how tricky it is to play Flight of the Bumblebees, picture how tricky it would be to play on the tuba. Here's what it sounds like when played by Steve of the Ulster Orchestra on YouTube. This particular piece of music, which you wouldn't picture being played on a tuba, you wrote, playing it on the tuba, the piece becomes a punishing sprint to see whether the player can get through it before stroking out.
1: Right. And what's weird is, this struck me as very strange, and no sooner did I begin to bring up that piece than I began to realize that part of the tuba's expansion beyond the confinement, beyond the enslavement of other people's ideas of what the tuba could actually do, is that so many tuba players now have learned to play Flight of the Bumblebee on the tuba. In fact, there's kind of almost a informal competition about how fast you can play it. I think the guy who composed it, Rimsky-Korsakov, was meant for it to be a minute and 20, but there have been several tuba players who've got it under a minute, and so on. And so it's like it was this strange thing that began, but it was the Flight of the Bumblebee is also just emblematic of what tuba players are trying to do, to break away from, you know, it's a very punk rock kind of idea. I think it's like, we're going to do what we want to do, and we're not going to listen to you tell us that we can't do it, you know? And so sure enough, now you got tons of people and they're all over YouTube playing Flight of the Bumblebee on the tuba.
0: You also write about, it's a name I mentioned earlier, Al Cortinas.
1: Oh, yeah.
0: And you call him a visionary band leader. How did he transform? There was a tiny school band in Roma, Texas, and it became a top competitor. How did he transform this school?
1: Well, Al was a kind of a missionary for a band. It had changed his life as a young man. And he was a band director in a small school. The Rio Grande Valley is the valley that's the last 100 miles or so of the Rio Grande River, right across from Mexico. It's in Texas, and a largely Hispanic, one of the poorest areas in the country. He was then hired to be band director in Roma, Texas, little town, 11,000 people. And the band was almost non-existent, or really it was kind of a band, but it didn't really play very well, and no one really had any dreams of it playing better. And Al had this system that he put in place that the school board and the school superintendent backed, to their great, great credit. Mm-hmm. I want to make sure people understand how important it was what they did, but they created a system that allowed, again, these were kids who could not afford music lessons. The entire valley, really, where kids couldn't afford music lessons. So the band teachers became the major teachers, and Al convinced the school board that it needed to hire for the entire district, so 4th, 5th, 6th, all the way to 12th grade, teachers who would teach one instrument to all the kids who played that. And so one clarinet teacher, one trumpet teacher. And then that way, up to that point, they had three band teachers, and that was not enough. And so the band was nothing. And he convinced them to really invest in the band. And along the way, band became this thing. It became a way for poor kids to go to college, maybe to get a music scholarship, but often to just inculcate kind of in their own behavior the values of band, which is punctuality, discipline, focus, perseverance despite despite failure. And you began to see band become really cool. Mm-hmm. And within about seven, eight years of Al Cortinas imposing this system, creating this system in the entire Roma school district, all of a sudden that band that was almost musically illiterate became a band that was now competing with the wealthiest schools in Texas, the suburban schools in Austin and Dallas-Fort Worth and whatnot. One band director says, you know, we're competing with the kids who get their lessons from the Symphonies of Texas. And this story just brings chills to my spine. It's a beautiful, beautiful story of kids finding what they're capable of. And then, you know, there's this thing about band that a band director's asked, how'd your band do this year? Mm-hmm. And he says, well, it's too soon to tell. Ask me in 10 years. Mm-hmm. And that's kind of what I found with the bands that came out of Roma. I talked to kids who are many years away from band, now adults and so on. And what they remember is it transformed my life. It made me understand the habits and the attitudes and all that allowed me to have a happy, a productive life, even though I didn't go into music. I may be doing something in entirely different. And it was this also that made me understand, I'm going to write a book about the tuba, but I also think it needs to include, it needs to be about just as much about band directors. Band directors are out there working ungodly hours, really. It's crazy how much they work. And they are creating unbelievable value and values in the kids that they teach. You know, for a long time when I was touring giving speeches about Dreamland and The Least of Us, people would ask me, how do I keep my kids away from drugs? And I never really had a real good answer.
0: You got to put them in the band. Yeah.
1: Now I say, well, you know, I don't know, but school band seems to do pretty well at that. Yeah. Might want to check that out. So
0: I have more than one friend who has told me that being in high school band was so important to them. It's the only reason they graduated high school. They kept their grades up so they could stay in the band. Yeah.
1: I don't know why any school superintendent would ever cut the budget for school band. You get better grade point average, you get higher GPAs, higher graduation rates, and you get more commitment and involvement in the school when you have a really solid band with good boosters and great teachers and kids who are committed and all that kind of stuff. It's one of these things that has never made much sense to me, much less sense to me now. But what the other thing is I've found is if you have conversation with people and you mention band, people will not come up to you and say, hi, my name's Joe. I was in band when I was in high school. But if you start talking about it, it's amazing how many people will tell you, oh my God, yeah, I was in band. It was the greatest thing I ever did. Or I loved part of it and then I didn't like it. But it was part of creating those values that sustain community. And I began to realize that this too was the opposite of addiction. What is addiction? It's isolation. I think a lot of our addiction problems grow from a shredding of community. And here you have an institution that is really one of the best in the world. We have some of the best musical education in the world in the United States in schools. And here you have a whole institution creating values of community, participation, perseverance, and all the things that are kind of opposite drug addiction.
0: We are going to continue our conversation with author and journalist Sam Quiñones about his latest book, The Perfect Tuba. Coming up, we're going to travel to New Orleans and to Mexico. That's when All Sides continues on 89.7 NPR News.

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1: Hello, I love WOSU. My name is Ebony, and I've been a big fan since I was a child. I love all the educational videos that I grew up on and that my kids is growing up on. Thank you guys for y'all's services.
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5: You're listening to All Sides. I'm your host, Amy Jurevich. We've been talking this hour about all things tuba with journalist and author Sam Quinones. His latest book is The Perfect Tuba, Forging Fulfillment from the Bass Horn, Band, and Hard Work. Thanks again for being with us this hour, Sam.
6: 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Thank you.
5: So you tell the story of a man in New Orleans known as Tuba Fats, and I wanted to play a bit of music. It's from 2002, featuring Tuba Fats and his band, The Chosen Few.

0: listening to that clip, it definitely captures the sounds of New Orleans. But tell me more about Tuba Fats.
1: Right.
0: Yeah, he was born Anthony, is it Lasser?
1: No, Anthony Lason.
0: Lason, yeah.
1: Anthony Lason, he died in 2004. But in the interim, he became this kind of this legendary tuba player who never quite moved beyond New Orleans. There's a lot of brass bands that have become very famous, Dirty Dozen, Rebirth brass bands. They become very famous. They've toured Europe. They've toured all over the United States. Anthony Lason, Tuba Fats, just stayed in New Orleans. He was an enormous man, 6'4", 6'5", between 300 and 400 pounds, and was kind of like the leader of the outdoor music scene at Jackson Square in the French Quarter in New Orleans. He was a quiet, gentle giant of a fella. Didn't seem terribly ambitious. Wanted just to play for kids and play for people. When I went down to New Orleans, I realized I couldn't write a book about the tuba without including something from New Orleans. And I thought, well, I'm going to write a book, a story about, the anthropology of musical anthropology of how this horn can develop and blah, blah, blah. And that seemed, even when I said it to myself, that seemed like a boring story. Mm-hmm. And then when I get down there, just through some people that I met, I began to realize that the more...
0: It looks like Sam froze, which we're going to have to see if maybe we can...
1: New Orleans kind of escaping.
0: Sorry, Sam, you froze for a second. So just back up. So, back up a couple of sentences. Go ahead.
1: Okay, yeah. What I wanted to write, what I found that was a better story than any kind of story about the anthropology of how the music, how the tuba developed in New Orleans, which is itself an interesting stuff. But for this book... It turned into a much better idea to write the story that I found, which is a love story. Mm-hmm. Love story between Tuba Fats and this woman, this very large woman, mm-hmm. with an enormous voice of singer named Linda Young, who showed up and just began singing in the square of nearby. And these two very, very enormous people who needed each other for a variety of reasons I get into in the book, fell in love, and they had a seven-year love story. They got married, and they were really good for each other. They kind of complimented each other. And, it was such a beautiful thing as a writer, I'm going to say. It just felt so right to me that you would write a love story, a tuba love story. It felt to me beautiful. And she died of cancer, very sadly, after they'd been together about eight years. And Tuba Fats was never the same after that. He had an enormous number of friends. Everybody knew him. He'd been playing in the area for years and years. But he just kind of gradually disintegrated, and he died 7 years after Linda Young died. But I wanted to write about him because he, again, was a tuba player who was breaking all the molds. He was the leader of the band, which never had you had a tuba player be the leader of a band. That was a trumpet's job, right? So he also was this kind of leader of the parades. The jazz parades were really, and the funerals were growing immensely during these years, and he was kind of a leader of it because he was just gigantic, and then he had this huge sousaphone on top of him that allowed him to be the kind of the leader of the band and the parade. The largest funeral they've ever had for a tuba player was when Tuba Fats died in 2004.
0: This is All Sides on 89.7 NPR News. We're talking about the evolution of the tuba with author and journalist Sam Quiñones and his book, The Perfect Tuba. I wanted to touch on Mexico for a little bit and how the tuba is prominent in Mexico. It's also prominent in the Mexican section of Los Angeles. You write about a talented tuba maker named Zip Canstel. Or is it Canstel?
1: Right.
0: Another colorful character. Can you tell me how his pursuit of the perfect tuba ended poorly for him and his company?
1: Well, Zig was the last of the independent instrument makers, and was very brave in all this. Created this company, Canstel Music, and they were making all kinds of brass. as the real estate bubble burst and as imports from China kept up, it just took out a lot of his business. His last goal in his 80s, this guy was a gutsy dude, I always thought. He just did what he wanted to do. Again, he's very punk rock in that way. Did what he wanted to do, and didn't matter what other people thought. He decided that he would try to replicate those beautiful York tubas. Mm. And I'm going to leave it to people to read what happens in the book, but it was more probably than he could have done in his 80s. And yet his story, again, was about someone who found enormous fulfillment from complete devotion. In his case, it was to brass instruments of all kinds, flugelhorns, trumpets, French horns, whatever, tubas. You know, the tuba was just a bit much, particularly at that age in his life.
0: Well, then that leads me to going back to the title of your book, The Perfect Tuba. Does the title reference those York tubas you mentioned that are the perfect tubas, or does it have a deeper meaning for you?
1: Yeah, it's both. Mm-hmm. Both. I mean, I was really referring to, at first, to the, you know, the two York tubas that are these legendary tubas in the Chicago Symphony Orchestra. But as time went on, I began to see the parallels or the opposites, I guess you might say, between what I was writing about in The Perfect Tuba and addiction that I was writing about in Dreamland and The Least of Us. And again, I began to think about all those parents who kept coming to me and asking me how to keep their kids away from drugs. And I said, well, now I tell them the band is one place you might go. But for the book, I began to understand there was what was most important was that they, I began to say, maybe pushing your kids to find their own perfect tuba, meaning something that they are willing to put tons of effort in, not expecting great fame or fortune or any great applause, but just because they love it. And when you find, it could be anything. It could be, it doesn't have to be a horn, doesn't have to be in music at all. It could be anything. But when you find something that is your own perfect tuba, you can invest so much time and love into it. That is the best protection against drugs, drug addiction that I can actually think of. And so the end of the book is, you know, how do parents do this? Well, my what I'm telling people now is push your kids to find their own perfect tuba, something that they love so much that they can work hard at it and not regret it and just feel fulfilled and worthy, and that they learn what they are capable of through investment of their own time and effort in whatever that perfect tuba is.
0: We only have a minute left. I'm sorry to ask you this with only a minute, but I know that writing this book was meant to be a respite for you from all the tough news you covered of the opioid crisis. I'm interested in your take now after you've had a bit of a break. Any final thoughts?
1: Oh. It was the most glorious thing I could have done. Oh my God, no, I realized midway, this is so exciting, this is beautiful. And what's all so true, again, I mean, I fell in love with this. I still don't play the tuba, but I still fell in love with it and the whole process of finding out stuff. Also, I came to understand something very strange that did not expect, and that is that the best sequel to a book about OxyContin and heroin, Dreamland, and another book about fentanyl and methamphetamine, The Least of Us, the best sequel to those two books is strangely a book about tuba players and band directors.
0: Well, we have been talking all about the tuba with author and journalist Sam Quiñones, and his latest book is The Perfect Tuba, Forging Fulfillment from the Bass Horn, Band, and Hard Work. Thank you so much for your time today, Sam.
1: Oh, on the contrary, I mean, this has been wonderful. I so appreciate it, the interest.
0: And this has been All Sides on 89.7 NPR News. I want to say thank you to producer Aaron Esmont Rabinowitz for producing the show today. You're listening to All Sides, and if you missed any part of today's show, listen back at our website, wosu.org/allsides, subscribe to our podcast, and every episode is available in the free WOSU mobile app. This is 89.7 NPR News. I'm Amy Jurevich.

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1: People with the great state of New Mexico.
2: So, Governor, why was it important for you to make that distinction that it's a right now?
1: Well, for a couple of reasons. We have a tendency to politicize in an extreme fashion, not only in the country, it happens right here in New Mexico, these issues. It should only be for some. Child care isn't a benefit that ought to be included. It's just a social program. It's an economic program. It's a huge opportunity and benefit for workforce development. It's gender equality. And so you keep debating it. What is it? It is all of those things all at once, which is why once you enshrine it in the Constitution, you make it clear, like the pursuit, right, of liberty and happiness, that this is what citizens can expect in the state of New Mexico. That changes the trajectory and the debate for politicians then forever.
2: So, I mean, you're hinting to the long debates over things like Social Security, Medicare,
1: absolutely,
2: things like that. Yeah,
1: absolutely. And we are going to want that to stay the course. And I'm feeling bullish. I always do that. This is going to stay the course. And of course, we got it funded at the last legislative session for multiple years so that you sort of take that debate about what a new governor may want to do with money and what a legislature may want to do with money. We took it off the table so that it's just there, stability for parents and providers.
2: So I just want to make it clear for people who didn't hear our last show about this specific child care program in New Mexico. Obviously, you are and were governor when it finally was enshrined into law and passed. But a lot of people had been working on this as well for quite some time. Because when I say you got it passed, I don't want people to think that it didn't come without a lot of hard work. It's a collective, but
1: yeah. I'll take a little more credit here because you're not a good governor unless you can do that. What New Mexico was debating, all valuable, important, with incredible diverse leaders really making it their signature and top priority issue, and in fact also bipartisan work, was full day kindergarten, which occurred in the Richardson-Dennis administration. Dennis was the lieutenant governor, her signature issue. And then the debate about constitutional reforms and funding from oil and gas was about pre-K. Child care wasn't contemplated as part of this continuum. So child care, cradle to college. That effort was something I campaigned on in 18 because you opened the show with that. While we've seen stunning decreases in childhood poverty from 50th to 22nd, we're expecting another drop in the data this year. We are still living among those states where hundreds of years of deep-rooted poverty still traps families in any number of hardships. So this was the way that I firmly believed created wealth, equity, and opportunity. And by wealth, that you can make choices. Right? That you have the choices that belong to so many other people that never belonged to you or your family for decades or hundreds of years. So I'm all about the whole thing.
2: Okay. Well, credit where credit is due. Let's talk about how you did it though, then, because externally, I guess also internally to New Mexico, the question people first always ask is, well, how are you going to pay for it? And New Mexico had some particular resources to hand, but you had to convince basically the energy industry to somehow get on board. Is that right?
1: Well, the energy industry can certainly defeat where money is going from their oil and gas revenues. I would actually say it's harder for them to defeat that and easier for them to defeat reforms that might limit oil and gas production or create accountability. But I'm going to give them, which most Democrats don't do, a shout out. They have been more in line with accountability and funding our regulators than some of our Democratic lawmakers have been. Now, if we have regulators, they can get

0: This is NPR News.
1: Hey, here's an idea. Take a house scheduled for demolition, cut it into pieces, truck those pieces all the way across LA, and then put it back together.
2: So this is also a way to keep character within our city, keep things out of the landfill, and it could be a more affordable way for people to build.
1: I'm Kai Rizdahl, an old house made new in Altadena. That's next time on Marketplace.
3: 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Good afternoon. I'm Debbie Holmes here with you. Glad to be here. And thanks so much for joining me. We've got local news coming up in just a couple of minutes. It's going to be mostly cloudy for tonight. We've got a chance of showers and thunderstorms. Our low, well, kind of warm. 70 degrees. For Tuesday, showers expected, a high of 83. We're at 86 right now. 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
4: It's All Things Considered from NPR News. I'm Elsa Chang.
0: And I'm Mary Louise Kelly. Coming up, the first album in 5 years for the band Evanescence.
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0: After the news.
6: Live from NPR News in Washington, I'm Janine Herbst. The House is expected to take up a couple of measures this week. One of them is a bill to fund federal immigration enforcement for the next 3 years. NPR's Eric McDaniel says the measure cleared the Senate last week.
7: The $70 billion in immigration enforcement money was first delayed by President Trump's push for $1 billion in Secret Service money for his ballroom project. That push failed. Then the money was held up by his fund to give taxpayer bucks to folks who claim they've been victimized by the government. That's currently on hold due to a court decision, though Trump says he hopes to revive it. House Republicans intend to send this immigration enforcement deal, passed by the Senate Friday, to the White House sometime this week. Then on to their next challenge, renewing Section 702 of the Foreign Intelligence Surveillance Act, which lets the government collect foreigners' communications abroad. That fight got complicated, though, when Trump named a controversial pick to be acting director of national intelligence. Lawmakers have until Friday to work it out. Eric McDaniel, NPR News, Washington.
6: Security will be tight at the NBA Finals Game 3 at Madison Square Garden in New York City tonight because President Trump is scheduled to attend the game between the New York Knicks and the San Antonio Spurs. Trump's appearance led police and Secret Service to cancel a watch party outside and institute a no-bag policy for ticket holders. Matt McCool is with the Secret Service's New York office.
8: You will see Secret Service police and special agents, transportation security officers, federal air marshals, and the NYPD officers throughout the area. These visible security measures are designed to provide both protection and reassurance to everyone attending the NBA Finals.
6: The Knicks are in the finals for the first time since 1999. They lead the series 2-0 and are 2 wins from their first championship since 1973. Wall Street ended the day in mixed territory. 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
3: This is 89.7 NPR News. I'm Debbie Holmes. A grand jury has indicted a woman on 6 felony charges related to a wrong-way crash that killed a City of Columbus employee in May. 31-year-old Shao-Kei Fan is accused of stealing a 2018 Mercedes-Benz and driving in the wrong direction on 315 near Ackerman Road. Fan struck another vehicle head-on, seriously injuring the driver and passenger. All three were transported to a nearby hospital, where the passenger of the struck vehicle, identified as 32-year-old Caitlin Spar, later died. Spar worked as an assistant city prosecutor. So while Columbus Executive Director Denzel Porteous is leaving his position after Pride Month for a new role with the Human Rights Campaign, Porteous has led the local LGBTQ plus nonprofit for nearly 6 years. WOSU's George Shilcock reports.
9: Porteous will become the vice president of leadership development, which he says will help develop people power to get work done with the HRC. It's one of the nation's largest political lobbying groups that advocates for the LGBTQ plus community. Porteous says he's staying in Columbus, but leaving Stonewall Columbus is bittersweet. He has helped organize events during Pride Month and year-round, like the Pride Festival in March on June 20th.
10: you know, there's a joy in your heart of seeing change happen positively for the organization, but there is a sadness of not being able to be fully a part of what the future is going to bring for it. You know, Stonewall Columbus is destined to be great and wonderful, and there's so many things that, you know, we have going for us right now.
9: Stonewall Columbus's board of trustees will help pick interim leadership in the coming weeks. George Shelcock, WOSU News.
3: The 50th anniversary of the Memorial Tournament is in the books, and organizers are calling it another successful event. The tournament brings in about $35 million to the Dublin area economy each year. Executive Director Dan Sullivan says over the last five decades, Dublin has helped the tournament grow and vice versa.
11: The Memorial Tournament has grown right along with it, and we think contributed to that growth by bringing fans every year to the grounds, but more importantly, from a growth standpoint, exposing Dublin, Central Ohio to a broader national and international audience.
3: Next year's tournament will happen right after Memorial Day, since the holiday will be later in the month of May, unlike this year. Well, we've got a chance of showers and thunderstorms. 70 degrees for the low tonight, and for Tuesday, showers expected, possible thunderstorms, high of 83. 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
0: This is All Things Considered from NPR News. I'm Mary Louise Kelly in Washington.
13: And I'm Elsa Chang in Culver City, California. All right, New York Knicks fans have never been short on belief. Their team has not won the NBA championship in more than 50 years. That's a half century, people. But now the Knicks have won 13 straight games and are just two wins away from the title. And tonight, the NBA Finals head to New York City for Game 3 against the San Antonio Spurs. And President Trump is expected to show up in person, which means a whole lot of security around Madison Square Garden. So one big public viewing party is moving north to Bryant Park, which is right outside of NPR's New York Bureau. And that is where we find NPR's Willa Rubin. Hi, Willa.
14: Hi, Elsa.
13: Hi. Oh, my God. I'm so envious that you are there right now, this moment. What is the energy like? Like, what are you seeing? What are you hearing? Bring me there.
14: Elsa, the energy is massive. Well, but it's interesting because while the energy is palpable around New York City, around Bryant Park, the energy is beginning. Around 3 o'clock in the afternoon, they blocked off the gates, the sort of entrance areas of this park, which is, you know, super popular. Around 12 million people visit a year. It's normally full of tourists who are here to visit the Stephen Schwarzman New York Public Library building, say hi to Patience and Fortitude, the lions that are at the entrance of the library, of
13: course.
14: Love
13: those lions.
14: Love the lions. Or they're here because they are white-collar workers. They're here eating their salad bowls. But, 3 o'clock, it all became pretty tranquil. And, you know, they're normally like chairs that are scattered all around the lawn. But when I walked by this afternoon, some of the workers at Bryant Park told me that all 4,000 chairs had been moved to the outskirts of the lawn, getting the lawn ready for another big party.
13: I mean, there have been other watch parties during these playoffs outside of Madison Square Garden. So how does where you are right now compare with those watch parties? It's just so much bigger. There's so much more excitement, I imagine, yeah?
14: Well, there's so much excitement in New York City right now. I mean, as the Knicks have done super well across this entire season, there have been these gigantic watch parties around Madison Square Garden. And like these parties have just become even more big, even more raucous. At one point, the New York Police Department tried to tame those down. That ultimately did not come to pass. The fans prevailed. But, you know, because President Trump is in New York today to watch the Knicks' first game in the finals on their home turf in New York City, the Secret Service has shut down the area around Madison Square Garden, hence the move to Bryant Park.
13: Right. Okay. I mean, you are nailing it here. This is the first finals appearance since 1999 for the Knicks. So, New York City is going kind of insane right now. Can you just paint me a picture of the all-out insanity across the city right now?
14: Yeah, I mean, New York City, I think it is fair to say, is losing its collective minds. You know, walking down the street, you know, you see orange and blue everywhere, chalk on the sidewalks. Everyone is in their Knicks varsity jerseys, their bedazzled Knicks-themed hats. I talked to a family who have been watching the Knicks for a really long time, you know, have been heartbroken in their words before, but now is a particularly special moment.
15: It's been a roller coaster. Like, we literally just felt everything. Like, it's indescribable.
14: People are really, really excited, but, you know, this time they may have a shot.
13: They may indeed have a shot. That is NPR's Willa Rubin, Planet Money producer, but today our New York City basketball correspondent. Thank you so much, Willa.
14: Thank you so much, Elsa. It's been a pleasure.

0: Iran and the U.S. are still struggling to thrash out a deal to end the war, which began more than 3 months ago. Meanwhile, both countries are dealing with the economic fallout. Competing blockades in the Strait of Hormuz have disrupted international shipping and rattled oil markets. As Duri Buscarin reports, Iran's economy is also struggling to endure.
1: Malihe, a single mother, used to make ends meet with two jobs. She worked in a law office during the day and a hair salon at night. Since the war, she says, haircuts have become a luxury, so customers stopped coming. The expenses for equipment and renting the chair outpaced what she could earn, so she gave it up. Malihe asked NPR not to disclose her full name due to regime threats against people who speak to foreign news outlets. She tells us the law office reduced her salary by 25%. Her landlord raised her rent by 40%. And basic necessities, like chicken and cooking oil, have gone up by half. She says she's now borrowing money from relatives each week, just to make ends meet. No matter how we run, she says, the best we can do is get back to where we started. According to Iran's central bank, the country is facing nearly 54% inflation, an economic crisis that predates the war, but has deepened in recent months. In voice notes and messages sent to NPR, Iranians say prices in stores have doubled or tripled in price. Salaries are delayed. The economic crisis has forced people to close businesses, sell treasured possessions, and move in with extended family. One young woman who asked not to be identified says she lost her job due to the internet shutdown. Her brother started driving a taxi, and her father, a retired civil servant, is also struggling. Despite inflation, the money he receives for his pension stays the same.
2: He called me and said, "I had so many dreams for you, but the government ruined them all."
1: Iranian officials are also acknowledging the crisis publicly. The government has made bus and metro fares in Tehran free and hiked the minimum wage by 60%. In a speech last month, Iran's president, Masoud Pezeshkian, said that officials must be honest about the problems being faced in Iran. I will never sacrifice the honor and dignity of my country for comfort or worldly pleasures, he said. But we need to manage the country with tactfulness and cooperate with one another.
3: While Iran has dealt with sanctions for a long time, a blockade is a new chapter.
1: Alex Vitanka is an Iran expert at the Middle East Institute. He says this crisis is really the intensification of ongoing economic pressures, the three-month internet blackout, and the unknown about how long the war will last. But Iran's economy is resilient.
3: The big difference between where Iran is and where the United States is, the Iranian regime is not a democratic system, and they don't have to answer to public opinion the same ways.
1: But whether pressures will inspire Iranians to take to the streets again, despite the deadly massacres 6 months ago, remains to be seen. For NPR News, I'm Duri Buscarin in Istanbul.
4: Good afternoon. This is 89.7 NPR News. I'm Debbie Holmes. A bill at the Ohio State House that would raise the minimum age to marry in Ohio to 18 years old has been languishing. State House correspondent Joe Ingles explains why.
5: As they stood on the steps outside the Ohio State House, about two dozen women dressed in bridal gowns, some wearing chains and handcuffs, called for Ohio lawmakers to pass a bill to make it illegal for anyone under the age of 18 to be married in Ohio.
6: Hey, Ohio, be our friend! Bring your child parents to an end! Hey, Ohio!
5: Stephanie Lowry was one of the brides. She was 14 years old when her father, the head of her household of Jehovah Witnesses, passed away. Within 6 months, her 19-year-old sister got married and Stephanie was sent to live with her. And then at 15 years old, Stephanie got pregnant.
7: So a month after my 16th birthday, I stood in Ohio courtroom, 4 months pregnant, and got married to this 19-year-old man. I didn't know the dangers in it. I'm not sure if my mother did either. She thought it was the best option, but he turned abusive, and I had no legal rights.
5: Lowry said under Ohio law, because she was married, her then husband had legal control over her, and she said the police didn't even know what to do with her when she called for help to get away from her abusive husband.
7: So I went to the police station, 16, with my nine-month-old son, and the cop got me a bag of Skittles, treated me just like a child, because that's what I was. Victim assistance, they didn't know what to do with me. Luckily, the Battered Women's Shelter in Akron, Ohio, took a chance on me.
5: Lowry said she was able to stay there until she turned 18 and could legally divorce her husband. Frady Reese, founder and director of a group called Unchained at Last, a national group that fights against childhood marriage, says this is happening in immigrant communities as well, because girls under 18 are being offered for marriage to settle debts or provide legal status to someone. Right now, marriage in Ohio is illegal for anyone 17 and younger. And she's frustrated that lawmakers won't move the bill that would turn the minimum wage from 17 to 18.
8: They're also being cowards. No one is even coming forward to say, well, I'm the one holding it up, and here's why. We have not heard about who's holding it up. No one has told us why. It's just, oh, we haven't had time to vote on this yet. We haven't voted on it yet. Clearly, someone is holding it up. Tell us who. Tell us why. Let that person come forward.
5: Republican Representative Bill Blessing, a sponsor of the bill, says he's heard some reasons why some lawmakers silently oppose the bill.
9: Typical conservative argument that, look, there can be situations where this is okay. Is this government overreach? You know, potential issues that this would increase abortion. You know, I there might be others that are slipping my mind.
5: Blessing said he's not willing to compromise on the age, and neither is Democratic State Senator Bill DeMora, who is supporting the bill with Blessing.
10: Other BS excuses don't hold water as far as I'm concerned. This is something that we should end. I mean, basically, this is a license of the state to allow sex trafficking of minors by the cause of the cause that they're getting married at under 18 years old when they have no rights to do anything about it.
5: Ohio Senate President Republican Rob McCauley said he's not holding it up.
11: I'm in favor of it. I still think there's a possibility that we pass it. So, I mean, it's just, like I said the last time, there's still plenty of time left in the legislative session, and there's a good chance that we're going to pass it.
5: Over in the House, Republican Speaker Matt Huffman said he believes the bill is worthy of debate.
12: But I think things have fundamentally changed. Or I would say evolved and gotten better about what kind of decisions, good decisions, 17-year-olds can make. I would suggest that marriage is the most important decision that any individual makes in their life. So I think there's merit to the discussion. We'll see if something comes out of the Senate.
5: As for McCauley, when he was asked whether he thinks the subject of 17-year-olds getting married requires discussion.
11: Personally, no. I don't.
5: Still, there's no word when or if Ohio will join the 17 states that have already banned marriage for people under 18, including Pennsylvania and states along the Northeast Seaboard. Joe Ingles at the Ohio Public Radio Statehouse News Bureau.
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13: Northbound 71, now an accident on the right berm between 670 and 11th Avenue. Traffic still slow from East Broad. An eastbound north outer belt at Westerville accident blocking the right lane, 5-minute delay from 71. I'm Eddie Zelek from the Total Traffic Center.
14: Maine voters head to the polls for primary elections. Likely to advance are Republican Senator Susan Collins, who's held the seat for nearly 3 decades, and Democrat Graham Flatner, a populist who's electrified voters, but the military veteran comes with controversy.
15: I've not always been who I am today. I grew up in the infantry. Things that are seen as virtues there are generally not seen as virtues in the normal world.
14: On the next Morning Edition from NPR News.
4: 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Coming up next hour on 89.7, President Trump appeared on NBC Sunday and push baseless claims about the way California has been conducting its primary elections. We'll have more in about 16 minutes. Support for WOSU comes from court-appointed special advocates of Franklin County. CASA volunteers provide a consistent voice for abused and neglected children in Franklin County Juvenile Court. CASA's next training class for new volunteers begins Thursday, July 2nd. Learn more at franklincountyohio.gov/CASA. 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
0: This is All Things Considered from NPR News. I'm Mary Louise Kelly.
16: And I'm Elsa Chang. When you think of the place where you feel safest, what comes to mind? Is it your bedroom, your place of worship, or maybe it's just lounging on a couch with some friends? Well, for Amy Lee, the lead singer of the legendary rock band Evanescence, safety is the stage. In fact, she calls that place her sanctuary.
17: I feel that sense of sanctuary at our concerts. And that's where the title kind of came from. I said something on stage and just came out of my mouth. And I was like, this is our sanctuary.
16: The band is out with a new album called Sanctuary. It's their first album in 5 years. And for Amy Lee, a sanctuary is not about escaping dangers. It's about confronting them head on in order to process what they mean. So when I caught up with her, I asked Amy Lee what was weighing on her as she put this album together.
17: So much, so much. I mean, think about the last 3 or 4 years. I feel like I didn't have a choice. I don't see it as political to say that racism is wrong, that killing people is wrong. You know, all of the lies, the propaganda. It's hard not to see it and feel like you have to say something. You have to call a lie a lie.

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1: Maine voters head to the polls for primary elections. Likely to advance are Republican Senator Susan Collins, who's held the seat for nearly three decades, and Democrat Graham Flatner, a populist who's electrified voters, but the military veteran comes with controversy.
2: I've not always been who I am today. I grew up in the infantry. Things that are seen as virtues there are generally not seen as virtues in the normal world.
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3: 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Good afternoon. I'm Debbie Holmes. We'll have local news in just a couple of minutes. And at 5:44, it's Today from the Ohio Newsroom. 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
0: It's All Things Considered from NPR News. I'm Mary Louise Kelly.
4: And I'm Elsa Chang. Coming up, we visit Chelsea, Massachusetts, where elementary school kids are fired up for the World Cup.
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6: Live from NPR News in Washington, I'm Janine Herbst. Disgraced cryptocurrency executive Sam Bankman-Fried is asking President Trump for a pardon. As NPR's Bobby Allen reports, Bankman-Fried is serving a 25-year sentence for fraud and money laundering.
7: After months of praising Trump, Bankman-Fried has formally asked for a presidential pardon. A jury convicted the one-time crypto star in 2023 after prosecutors alleged he used money from his customers at the crypto exchange FTX to prop up another business and to pay for his luxury penthouse in the Bahamas. Bankman-Fried was a Democratic mega donor before he was sent to federal prison, but he has since changed his tune, taking jailhouse interviews with Fox News and celebrating President Trump. Trump has issued more than 1,600 pardons and clemencies in his second term, most of those tied to the January 6th Capitol rioters. Bobby Allen, NPR News.
6: The head of the UN nuclear watchdog IAEA says his group has been unable to inspect Iranian nuclear facilities for about a year. Rafael Mariano Grossi says that's creating uncertainty, and he's urging Tehran to work with his group so inspections can go forward. This as the U.S. demands answers on Iran's enriched uranium.
8: I think there is clarity in everybody about the space, the field that the IAEA needs to cover. Then everything will depend on the type of agreement, and this is not on my, you know, on my tray. It's for the United States and Iran, if they come to an agreement, to determine.
6: Meanwhile, Iran and Israel say they're halting attacks on one another for now after trading missile attacks over the weekend amid a two-month-old fragile ceasefire between the United States and Iran. Wall Street in mixed territory by the closing bell. The Dow down 80 points. That's down about 0.1%. The Nasdaq up 220. This is NPR.
3: This is 89.7 NPR News. I'm Debbie Holmes. A 31-year-old woman has been indicted on six felony charges connected to a wrong-way crash that killed a City of Columbus employee in May. A grand jury charged Xiaoke Fan with stealing a 2018 Mercedes-Benz and driving in the wrong direction on 315 near Ackerman Road. Fan struck another vehicle head-on, seriously injuring the driver and passenger. The passenger of the struck vehicle, 32-year-old Caitlin Spar, later died. Spar worked as an assistant city prosecutor. Stonewall Columbus Executive Director Denzel Porteous is stepping down in early July to take a new position with the Human Rights Campaign. Porteous will help develop leaders within the organization, which is the nation's largest political lobbying group for the LGBTQ+ community. Porteous says he's proud of positive changes he's helped make to Stonewall Columbus. That includes changing from what he calls a membership organization to a community hub at the nonprofit's headquarters in the Short North.
9: I think I'm proud of being able to sort of do exactly what the community asked us to do, to really truly be a community center in the 13th largest city in the country.
3: He says in his remaining time, he's excited for the third year of the organization's drag race fun run through the Short North near the end of the month. Honda is setting records in fuel-efficient vehicle sales at its Ohio plants. WOSU's Ali Vogrinsik reports.
10: Honda has more than 15,000 workers and multiple plants in Ohio, making vehicles such as the Civic, Accord, Vivid, CR-V, and Prelude. Sales across American Honda products in May saw an overall increase of nearly 10% from the same month last year. The automaker says that was driven by affordable and fuel-efficient vehicle sales, including passenger cars and light trucks. The new monthly record for hybrid electric vehicles sold from Honda is now at over 42,000 units. Honda CR-V hybrids drove those sale numbers, coming in at 54% of model sales last month. This comes as gas prices remain high, with an average price of $4.10 a gallon in the Columbus area this week, Gas Buddy reports. Ali Bugrinsik, WOSU News.
3: A CBS production assistant covering the PGA Tour Memorial Tournament died after a car crash June 3rd. 31-year-old Bryce Adair was from Georgia. He contributed to live sports production and broadcasting operations. Adair passed away Saturday after being taken to Riverside Methodist Hospital, according to a GoFundMe set up to support his family.
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12: From NPR News, this is All Things Considered. I'm Elsa Chang in Culver City, California.
0: And I'm Mary Louise Kelly in Washington. Federal officials have confirmed three more cases of the New World screwworm in Texas. That brings the state's total to five in less than a week. These latest cases were found in a calf in South Texas, a goat in Gillespie County, and a dog in Andrews County, hundreds of miles away in West Texas. The flesh-eating parasite was eliminated from the United States decades ago, so its return is raising concerns about livestock, wildlife, pets, and the economic consequences for the nation's largest cattle-producing state. Texas Public Radio reporter David Martin Davies has been following the outbreak. Hey there.
13: Hey, it's good to be here.
0: Hey, tell me more exactly about what the New World, figuring out how we say it, the New World screwworm. What is it? What does it do to an animal?
13: Well, the New World screwworm is the larval stage of a parasitic fly. It's a maggot that eats living flesh. The female fly lays her eggs in an open wound or sometimes around the eyes, nose, mouth, or any other body openings of a warm-blooded animal. Without treatment, the infestation can kill the animal. It primarily threatens cattle and other livestock, but it could also infect wildlife, household pets, and less common cases, people.
0: So how is Texas responding? How are the federal, the USDA responding?
13: Secretary of Agriculture Brooke Rawlings was in Texas today. She said this is an emergency, but she wanted to stress that it is not going to impact or hurt the quality of food in the United States.
14: This does not affect the food supply system. This is not a virus. It is not a disease. It is a pest. And so we obviously are treating it as such, but the food supply system remains intact and couldn't be safer.
13: Secretary Rawlings also said the USDA in Texas, they're deploying appropriate responses to try to stop the spread of screwworm. It's a quarantine for livestock movement. Texas has established infested zones where all animals will be checked, sterile fly releases in the impacted areas. USDA in Texas have about 75 people actively deployed in the field.
0: And David, you were out talking to folks, including ranchers. What did you see by the way of response?
13: Yeah, I was in Zavala County yesterday. So that's where the first two young calves were first detected. That's about 150 miles southwest of San Antonio, 50 miles from the border. There really wasn't that much to see in the way of that response. I was in La Pryor, small town, where the first case was confirmed on Wednesday. There was a roadside checkpoint where state animal health officials were doing voluntary inspections of animals. Mm-hmm. Christian Biedernarn has a ranch about 2 hours south of San Antonio in LaSalle County, where the third infested calf was found. He says ranch hands are keeping a very close eye on the herd.
15: We need those quarantine zones, and we actually have a methodology to treat them in terms of sterilization of, you know, those flies. And we need funding, and we need to be able to deploy those flies as fast as possible.
0: But David, just going back to underscore, this is only five cases. You said a minute ago that Agriculture Secretary Brooke Rollins was calling this an emergency. Why?
13: So there's a reproductive potential of the fly. It's staggering. And the difficulty of controlling it, once it becomes established, it's going to be tough. The screwworm was eradicated from the U.S. in the 1960s through an enormous federal campaign, dropping millions of sterilized screw flies mm-hmm. in the impacted areas. It's a way to combat the spread of the screwworm. Mm-hmm. But the United States does not have its own supply of flies. Okay. Got to get them from Panama and Mexico. There aren't enough of them. We're working on a new facility. It won't be ready until May of 2027.
0: David Martin Davies of Texas Public Radio, thanks.
13: Thank you.
12: From screw worms to soccer. As the World Cup kicks off this week, some educators outside Boston, one of the host cities, are finding ways to bring excitement over the global event into the classroom. Elementary schools in Chelsea, Massachusetts have transformed into a hall of nations. Each classroom door is decorated with flags and jerseys of different World Cup countries. Suvan Lee from member station WBUR begins in Algeria.
16: Julian Ponce's second grade classroom shows off the Algerian soccer chant.
17: One, two, three. Viva Algerie. One, two, three. Viva Algerie.
16: One, two, three. Viva l'Algerie is the rare chant featuring three languages. Next, we travel north to Canada.
17: Ooh, ah, Canada, say ooh, ah, Canada. Ooh, ah, Canada, say ooh, ah, Canada.
16: And finally, we head down under, where fourth graders are showing us how to root for the Socceroos.
17: Aussie, Aussie, Aussie, oi, oi, oi. Aussie, Aussie, Aussie, oi, oi, oi.
18: This is something they don't teach you in music teaching school.
16: Music teacher Richard Romanoff found the country's chants with the help of YouTube.
18: I picked chants that the students would be able to do, you know, in second grade.
16: The three you just heard, they're some of the winners of a chant contest held throughout the Chelsea Elementary Complex. The building houses four schools under one roof, serving nearly 2,000 kids. About 90% are Hispanic or Latino. And it's not just chant students are learning. Each elementary classroom earlier this year was given a different World Cup country to represent. Students have been learning about its language, food, wildlife.
19: What have you learned about Algeria, like this month? Yeah.
16: Bruno Contreras is director of Soccer Without Borders Massachusetts, an organization that has been partnering with Chelsea schools to make learning around the World Cup fun.
20: I learned that there's a lot of cool animals like the fennec fox yes. and cheetahs and camels that you can ride on.
19: Okay, what else?
20: That in the south of Algeria is the Sahara Desert, the hottest desert, and on the coast is the city Algiers.
16: Those are second graders Zoe Hemphill and Anthony Serrano. 8-year-old Anthony is a huge soccer fan. Who's he rooting for this World Cup?
20: Portugal, because I love Cristiano Ronaldo.
16: Contreras says the World Cup was a golden opportunity to build on his group's mission to build empathy.
21: We celebrate our backgrounds, our roots, our diversity.
16: On classroom doors, teachers have taped pictures kids have drawn of the foxes that live in Algeria, the lederhosen some might wear in Germany.
22: Belgium is known for waffles and Godiva chocolate, and they have Michelin star restaurants.
23: One interesting fact about Ecuador is that they use U.S. dollars.
24: There are 1,500 different species of spiders in Australia.
16: That's Emily Rivera, Wendy Tenalema, and Brandon Laurent sharing some of their newfound knowledge.
25: Okay, go ahead.
16: Anita Casita says it's hard to contain her fourth graders' excitement over the World Cup.
25: We're a really big soccer community. You can't stop these kids from playing soccer. If you look, he's even got a soccer ball under his feet.
16: Her classroom studied Belgium, but Casita proudly displays the flags from all the places her students come from.
25: The majority are from Honduras and El Salvador, Guatemala, but we have many children from Colombia, Peru, Puerto Rico, Dominican Republic, República Dominicana.
16: The World Cup has also fit right into Meg Hawthorne's lessons.
5: Taking the opportunity to connect this to a lot of what we're learning about different parts of the world, to a lot of geography standards in fourth grade has been really cool.
16: There's another reason her fourth graders are so fired up. Seven matches will be played in the Boston area.
5: It's really exciting to know that they're just, you know, a hop, skip, and a jump away from where it's all going to be taking place, and it makes it feel that much more real to them. So they're very excited.
16: How excited? Just take a stroll through the lunchroom. Malik Haushan, the district's innovation officer, throws a question out.
26: Who's ready for the World Cup?
16: The first match in Boston is between Haiti and Scotland this weekend. For NPR News, I'm Suvan Lee in Chelsea, Massachusetts.
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4: I'm Erin Gottsacker. As the weather warms up, people spend more time outside, and that means more chances to encounter ticks. In its first year of operation, Ohio State University's Buckeye Tick Test found that about 1 in 5 adult black-legged ticks in the state carry the bacteria that causes Lyme disease. For the Ohio Newsroom, WOSU's Ali Vugrincic takes a look at ticks in the state and the risks they pose.
10: Lab analyst Diana Wendelin gently adjusts a slide under a microscope. An enlarged image of a tick comes into focus on her computer screen.
6: So the first thing I'm looking at is called the scutum. This will tell me whether I'm looking at a male tick or a female tick.
10: So after Wendelin identifies the type of tick and its life stage, it goes into a tube and heads just down the hall at OSU's Goss Laboratory in Columbus for DNA extraction and pathogen testing. The state's tick population is growing as certain tick species expand into new areas and existing tick communities continue to thrive. In its first year, OSU's Buckeye Tick Test processed nearly 6,000 ticks submitted from 86 of Ohio's 88 counties. For a fee of $50, the team tests each type of tick to see if the little blood-sucking arachnids carry bacteria, viruses, or blood-borne parasites that can cause diseases in humans.
7: And so that information can be really helpful to kind of understand people's general risk, especially if that risk is mostly in their backyards.
10: That's OSU professor Risa Pesapane, who runs the tick testing lab. She says more than 40% of ticks submitted in the last year came from people's own yards, with another 12% found while walking in neighborhoods.
7: This is places we're encountering ticks that are often when our guard is down, just doing normal routine activities at home, like checking the tomatoes or taking out the trash.
10: Buckeye Tick Test also sends its data to the Ohio Department of Health to help develop tick distribution maps. The state tracks which pathogens are present, where they are, and in what proportions. Pesapane says tick populations in the state decreased with deforestation in the early 1900s. Now forests are coming back.
7: So essentially what we've created is a habitat that's good for ticks and good for the species that support them.
10: While more than 14 species of ticks can be found in Ohio, most only bite wildlife. The state has just 5 medically important ticks that bite people. One of those is the black-legged tick, also known as the deer tick, which can carry Lyme disease. The disease may cause a rash, flu-like symptoms, and lasting pain and swelling. The Ohio Department of Health says that Lyme disease has skyrocketed in the past decade and a half, from 40 cases in 2010 to more than 2,800 cases last year. Still, the possibility of being bitten by a tick doesn't stop Central Ohioans like Jim Foss of Dublin and Chandra Tweedle of Columbus from getting outside.
8: I don't worry about them as much as I probably should, but I hear about them all the time. I had a friend of mine that had Lyme disease several years ago, which wasn't fun for him.
26: I try not to think about them, but they are kind of yucky. I don't like having to pull them off, but we can do it if we have to.
10: Foss and Tweedle were both hiking at High Banks Metro Park in Delaware County. If you are bitten, the best way to remove a tick is by pulling it straight out with fine-tip tweezers. Pesapane says old tricks like using nail polish, Vaseline, or matches only delay tick removal and increase the risk of disease transmission.
7: And the idea behind these is that the tick will release its mouth parts. And that's not true. Ticks can't release their mouth parts.
10: And while it's true that ticks are most active in the warmer months, some are out year-round. Wearing long pants and long sleeves or clothes treated with tick repellent can help keep the bugs from biting.
1: That was WOSU's Ali Vugrincic. That's all today from the Ohio Newsroom. We'll talk with you tomorrow.
3: Good afternoon. I'm Debbie Holmes here on 89.7 NPR News. Thanks so much for sticking around. We've got all the day's business news coming up on Marketplace at 6 o'clock. 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
9: The right two lanes are blocked from an accident eastbound on the North Outer Belt after Sawmill Road. Emergency crews over there on scene. And there's still a crash northbound 71 between 670 and 5th Avenue off on the right berm. I'm Eddie Zellick from the Total Traffic Center.
11: Hey, here's an idea. 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
11: I'm Kai Rizdahl, an old house made new in Altadena. 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
0: From NPR News, it's All Things Considered. I'm Mary Louise Kelly.
13: And I'm Elsa Chang. Before walking out of a volatile interview on NBC's Meet the Press this weekend, President Trump defended his progress in the war with Iran. He said a ceasefire has proven effective and that the conflict is only 3 months old. Meanwhile, Iran and Israel traded strikes overnight, and one of the main stumbling blocks of the war, Iran's control of the Strait of Hormuz, remains unresolved. NPR's Kat Long Lonsdorf looks at the state of the strait.
14: Richard Mead is the editor-in-chief of Lloyd's List Intelligence.
15: We track ships.
14: A noted authority on global shipping activity. Mead and his colleagues have spent a lot of time in the past 3 months tracking ships around the Strait of Hormuz. And something recently caught their attention.
15: There has been, over the last 3 weeks, a fairly steady flow of ships that are moving.
14: U.S. forces have been quietly guiding a handful of ships through the strait, away from Iran and near the coast of Oman. When asked by NPR, U.S. Central Command did not dispute that assessment. But this is not an official operation, like the short-lived Project Freedom that the Trump administration announced at the beginning of last month, only to pause days later, which would have seen the U.S. Navy physically escort stranded ships through the strait. Mead says ship operators tell him there is no central coordination. The journey is still extremely risky, seen as kind of a last resort. Over several weeks, only a few ships a day have gotten out this way, a far cry from the more than 120 daily that passed through the strait before the war.
15: This is not a normalization of trade.
14: The Strait of Hormuz is a critical global choke point. Its closure has led to a significant disruption in energy supplies worldwide. And it's become a key focus of any talks about ending the war in Iran. Secretary of State Marco Rubio was questioned about it several times last week as he made his rounds on Capitol Hill. But both the U.S. and Iran have recently dug in their heels about their respective blockades on the strait. Here's President Trump in that Meet the Press interview over the weekend with Kristen Welker.
17: There is a naval blockade in place,
27: yeah,
17: which technically is an act of war under international law. So is this a war as long as there's a naval blockade in place?
27: Well, we have a blockade. It's been extremely effective. And the reason we have it is they tried to blockade and now we blockaded them.
14: Trump eventually walked out of that interview. And even when or if the strait does reopen, it will take a while to fix the mess that's been made.
28: There's around probably 1,000 ships at the moment that need to get out.
14: Tom Bartoszek-Harlow is a spokesperson for the International Chamber of Shipping, the global trade association for ship owners and operators. He says just getting the ships that are currently stuck out will take days, maybe weeks, and getting trade back to where it was back in early February before Israel and the U.S. attacked Iran will likely take months.
28: We need to see a return to the situation that we had before the start of this war, where ships had unimpeded access through the Strait of Hormuz.
14: Not just for the global economy, but because that's what's expected under international law.
28: By definition, freedom of navigation is free.
14: Anything short of that would set a new and dangerous precedent. But others, like Mead at Lloyd's List, worry that new precedent has already been set.
15: The reality is that once the strait has been closed once, it can be closed again.
14: meaning that countries and companies are already rerouting to rely on it less. And this weaponization of trade has implications for other crucial waterways, too. In April, Indonesia's finance minister floated the idea of tolling ships transiting the Strait of Malacca, another massively important global shipping route. He later walked that back after pressure from Indonesia's foreign minister. And over the weekend, the Iran-backed Houthi militia in Yemen threatened to stop Israeli ships from operating in the Red Sea. As Mead puts it,
5: what happens in Hormuz does not stay in Hormuz.
14: How this all ends will have ripple effects around the world. Kat Lonsdorf, NPR News, Washington.
0: Time now for My Unsung Hero, our series from the team at the Hidden Brain podcast. My Unsung Hero tells the stories of people whose kindness left a lasting impression on someone else. Today's story comes from Missy Nicholson. In 1993, when her firstborn child was 18 months old, Missy admitted herself to a psychiatric unit. She had a history of depression, and she was starting to realize that if she wanted to be a good mom, she needed help managing her mental health. During her stay, she had a powerful encounter with another patient.
18: Every morning there was a community meeting, and everybody, all the inpatients, sat in a circle, and people were encouraged to tell their stories or open up about whatever happened to be on their minds. And I didn't feel like I was really able to open up for a while, for a few days anyway. And in the meantime, I noticed there was a woman who was admitted and was just in a hospital bed parked at the nurse's station because she had attempted to kill herself. So she had to be under constant watch, and she just seemed catatonic. She just gazed into the distance and didn't seem to have any connection to the outside world. And it was sad. She was this beautiful young blonde woman, but clearly in a lot of pain. So a couple days after that, we were in the morning group therapy session, and for whatever reason, I felt able to open up and talk about my own history and what had brought me there, and it became very emotional. I was just sort of pouring my guts out and sobbing, and all of a sudden, I felt a hand take my hand, and I looked over, and it was this woman who had been the suicide survivor. And it was just such a powerful moment because I realized this person who was in so much pain was able, despite that, to reach out and really make a connection with me. And I felt so safe in that moment and so seen and heard. And it also made me realize how effective the simplest action like that could be, to reach out to somebody, to make a connection. And I never saw her again. I have no idea what her name was or who she was or where she came from, but I love the idea that she made this huge impact on me that was a long time ago, and it's really stayed with me. And I love the idea that she would hear this and see herself in that and see what an impact she made, probably not knowing it at all.
0: Missy Nicholson lives in Grafton, Massachusetts. Missy's daughter is now in her 30s and is a practicing psychotherapist. Her son in his 20s also works in the mental health field. They share a close bond, which Missy believes is strengthened in large part by her decision to seek psychiatric help when she needed it. If you're living with depression or thoughts of self-harm, the Suicide and Crisis Lifeline is there to help. You can reach a mental health counselor 24/7 by calling or texting 988. And you can find more stories of unsung heroes and learn how to submit your own at hiddenbrain.org.
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2: Food deserts are found in low-income and geographically isolated areas, with limited access to affordable, nutritious, and fresh food. They're increasing across the U.S. and here in Ohio. The largest number can be found in rural areas. We're talking about the reasons behind the increase in food deserts and what's being done to bring fresh food and better grocery stores into more areas. That's tomorrow on All Sides with Amy Jurevich from 10 to noon on 89.7 NPR News. 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
4: The effort to abolish Ohio property taxes has failed, at least for now. The group collecting signatures to put an amendment on November's ballot says it has fallen short of the number needed to qualify, but the group says wait till next year. According to the White House, fraud is a scandalous problem in Ohio. The nation's top law enforcement officers traveled to Columbus last week to say Ohio is a leading location for government fraud. For years, Ohio State has fought hard to limit the financial damage of the sex abuse committed by former OSU team doctor Richard Strauss. Last week came word the fight nears an end, and it will cost OSU another $100 million. These topics and more on the Weekly Reporters Roundtable on All Sides here on 89.7 NPR News and streaming at WOSU.org.
5: Live from NPR News in Washington, I'm Ryland Barton. Iran and Israel say they are halting attacks on each other after trading fire. President Trump called for a ceasefire and says final talks are proceeding on a deal. Separately, Israel says it's shutting down the single crossing for aid and goods into Gaza, citing security concerns. NPR's Anas Baba reports.
6: Israel closed the Kerem Shalom crossing, citing what it calls necessary security measures following Iranian missile attacks. This halts the entry of all aid and commercial goods into Gaza, as well as the entry and exit of aid workers and volunteer doctors. Additionally, Israel has closed checkpoints throughout the occupied West Bank, further restricting movement between Palestinian cities there. Israel similarly sealed Gaza's crossings in the early days of the U.S.-Israeli war on Iran, but reopened them after U.S. pressure. Meanwhile, Israel continues striking Lebanon and Gaza. Gaza health officials say nearly 30 Palestinians have been killed in airstrikes since Saturday, including at least six on Monday. Anas Babo, NPR News, Gaza City.
5: Disgraced cryptocurrency executive Sam Bankman-Fried is asking President Trump for a pardon. As NPR's Bobby Allen reports, Bankman-Fried is serving a 25-year sentence for fraud and money laundering.
7: After months of praising Trump, Bankman-Fried has formally asked for a presidential pardon. A jury convicted the one-time crypto star in 2023 after prosecutors alleged he used money from his customers at the crypto exchange FTX to prop up another business and to pay for his luxury penthouse in the Bahamas. Bankman-Fried was a Democratic mega donor before he was sent to federal prison, but he has since changed his tune, taking jailhouse interviews with Fox News and celebrating President Trump. Trump has issued more than 1,600 pardons and clemencies in his second term. term, most of those tied to the January 6th Capitol rioters. Bobby Allen, NPR News.
5: New York City Mayor Aron Mamdani says a new watch party has been scheduled for fans during tonight's NBA Finals game between the New York Knicks and the San Antonio Spurs. This comes after the U.S. Secret Service and New York City Police canceled a planned gathering outside Madison Square Garden. NPR's Brian Mann reports.
8: Mamdani and President Trump will both be at Game 3 of the NBA Finals tonight. According to city officials, law enforcement determined a watch party for fans outside the garden wouldn't work because of heightened security surrounding Trump